0: Woman on our call said those words have a negative connotation. Now, I was reading this and I'm thinking, these are beautiful words. This is precious. This is powerful. She said, you don't understand, women my age, this is a negative connotation. She said, when I was in high school, she's now a college graduate, but she said, if you would have talked this way, I would have had in my mind a woman with a tent-like dress and way too long hair. And she said, all I wanted then was to fit in. I hated being different. So why would I embrace this way of thinking that is so very different from the way the rest of the world is going? When the world tells me I can get anything I want if I go for it, why should I choose to be pure and modest? So in many women today, because of the fact that they have listened to the siren of the world, there's an aversion to these words. And the women on this call assured me that most women today do not long to pursue such virtues as purity, modesty, submission, meekness, and love. And I think sometimes that's because we have a stereotypical picture of this kind of woman that is not the kind of picture we should have. There's a legalistic connotation of these words that is defective and dangerous. But my goal through not just today's program, but through Revive Our Hearts, is to help change your mindset about these words. To help you see that these concepts are not narrow and legalistic, but they are beautiful, they're rich, they're precious. Now, let's back up and start with the beginning of this sentence. We will seek to glorify God by cultivating these virtues. We have to remember that the supreme goal of true womanhood, the supreme goal of living out these we will statements, this manifesto, the supreme goal is to glorify God. It's to fill the whole earth with the glory of God. And if you are living for anything less than that, anything else than that, you'll find that these virtues, purity, modesty, submission, meekness, love, they are burdensome. They're undesirable. They are too hard. You're not going to want to cultivate these virtues if you're living for something other than the glory of God. So we have to keep stepping back and saying, why am I living? Why do I get out of bed in the morning? Why do I exist? Is my mission in life to bring God glory? If it is, then I will find that to cultivate such virtues as purity, modesty, submission, meekness, and love is a joy. It's a blessing because it furthers my goal, which is to bring God glory. The word virtue is not a word that we use a lot or enough today. The Greek word that is translated into the English word virtue is found only four times in the New Testament. Some of your versions will translate that word as moral excellence. Same word, moral excellence or goodness. You'll find that the virtues in God's kingdom are often precisely the opposite of what the world considers virtues. For example, in the New Testament era, Greek and Roman times, humility that Jesus talked about, being a servant, having a humble heart, that was not considered a virtue at all. It was considered a virtue to be assertive, to be on top, to be the top dog. And when Jesus came talking as the Lord and the Messiah, the Son of God, about humbling yourself and washing feet and laying down your life, people thought that was nuts. He turned the value system of this world upside down and inside out by saying, these are the true virtues of my kingdom. Now, I want to take a little rabbit trail here for just a few minutes and think about this matter of virtue and remind us that virtue is not primarily or just about rules or doing our duty. It is more about being a certain kind of person, about having a right disposition, a right heart attitude, which will motivate us to do what is right. God cares first and foremost about who we are, about us having a heart like Christ. And when we do, that will inevitably result in a certain kind of behavior and certain attitudes that are godly behaviors and attitudes. But so many of us as Christians start with the behaviors. We start with the things you're supposed to do if you're a true woman. And we totally miss who you're supposed to be as a true woman, out of which flows that kind of godly behavior. Pious practices, godly practices, can be good, but they can never substitute for true heart righteousness. And if you have virtuous behavior without having a virtuous heart, you know what you will turn out to be? A self-righteous Pharisee. In fact, let me take a moment and contrast the difference between focusing on duty and rules, external behavior, and focusing on true virtue. Just think about the difference. If you focus on duty and rules, that fosters pride and self-righteousness, like the Pharisees. If you focus on true virtue, that brings about humility, a humble heart. If you focus on duty and rules, that will create barriers between you and others, because they'll feel like, I could never measure up to her. But if you focus on true virtue, that will make you approachable. People will be drawn to the Christ that they see in you. When you focus on duty and rules, just external behavior, that will repel other people, even members of your own family, because they're not drawn to your list of rules. They don't necessarily want that list for themselves. But if you focus on having true Christ-like virtue in your life, you will be a winsome, attractive woman who will draw others to Christ. Your family, your children, people around you will be drawn to follow Christ as they see that heart in you. A focus on duty and rules can be hypocritical, because you can have impressive outward performance by conforming to a list of rules while having a heart that is totally far from God. There can be a disconnect between your behavior and your heart. But if you focus on true virtue, you will have integrity. And you know what integrity is? It's having your heart and your actions united. No difference between your heart and your behavior. If you focus on duty and rules, your tendency will be to want others to look at you. But if you focus on true virtue, you will want to point others to Christ. If you focus on duty and rules, you will be dependent on your own self-effort, and you may die in the attempt to become a true woman. But if you focus on true virtue, you will recognize your dependence upon the grace of God. This is not you becoming a true woman. This is Christ living his life in and through you. When you focus on duty and rules, and I say this because I know there are a lot of people who listen to this program and who like my books, who tend to be list makers and rule keepers. A lot of you are firstborns, and I am too. It takes one to know one. And some of you, you like checking off your list. And what happens in some cases when you focus on duty and rules, you will end up putting the people around you in bondage, because you will be calling them to keep the law as you define the law. And some of your children, now listen to me carefully, I'm not saying this is the only reason at all for prodigal children, but some of your children are prodigals because they have seen in you an attention, an over-attention to duty and rules that has put them in bondage. Now again, hear me carefully, that is not the only reason that children rebel. But ask yourself, are my husband, my children, my friends, people in my workplace, are they seeing the kind of emphasis on duty and rules that puts people in bondage, or are they seeing true virtue that sets people free, that sends them to grace? Well, Christ-like virtues, true virtue, does not come naturally. Those virtues that we're talking about, purity, modesty, submission, meekness, love, others, they're not going to grow on their own. They have to be cultivated. They have to be nurtured. And that takes time and effort and being intentional. And it's easy to get defeated. When I study to teach a session like this, I can get really defeated, thinking how far my life is from some of these very things I'm teaching others. And there are days leading up to recording sessions when I'm thinking, I cannot even teach that session, because I'll see myself being just the opposite of what I'm getting ready to teach you need to be. And it's easy to get defeated, to put myself under the law. But that's where I need to run to Calvary, run to the grace of God and say, I cannot do this. Lord, I need you to be virtuous in me. I love that passage in 2 Peter 1 that talks about how God's divine power has granted to us all things that pertain to life and godliness through the knowledge of him who called us to his own glory and excellence. by which he has granted to us his precious and very great promises, so that through them you may become partakers of the divine nature, having escaped from the corruption that is in the world because of sinful desire. For this very reason, make every effort to supplement your faith with virtue. So who is it, God doing it or me doing it? Well, it's me looking to God and his virtue and his promises to produce that hunger, that desire, that virtue in my life. And it's also me, in cooperation with the Holy Spirit, making every effort, as 2 Peter 1 says, to add virtue to my faith. Not that I could ever do it on my own apart from Christ, but he is not going to do it in my life apart from my being intentional and committed to that process of developing those virtues. So how can we become virtuous women? Women who display those virtues of purity, modesty, submission, meekness, and love. Well, we do it through cooperation with his Spirit and his grace at work in our lives. And one means of grace, one important means of grace that God uses in this process is to provide for us role models, examples of those virtues. We learn how to live as true women in this world by following examples of others who do that. The question is, who are we following? Who are our celebrities? Who are our heroes? Who are our idols? Who do we elevate and esteem? Is it movie stars? Is it singers, actors, models, the rich and famous? And I just think about some of the television programs that are so popular, even among believers. And I have to scratch my head sometimes and say, who are we looking to help us define what is virtue and to help give us examples of virtue? Sadly, there is a huge lack of positive role models for women today. But you say, what do I do if I don't have any of those role models in my life? Well, thankfully, God has given to us the ultimate moral example in Christ, who perfectly lived out every virtue that he calls us to display. And those virtues in our lives are cultivated as we look to him. Here's why it's so important what you feed into your mind and your heart, the entertainment choices, the things that you read, that you listen to, that you focus on. If you fill your mind with the world's way of thinking, you're going to take on what it calls virtues. But if you look to Christ, you will become like him. He will begin to fill you with his virtues, with his ways of thinking and responding, reacting to pressure. Christian virtues are cultivated by looking to Christ, and then by looking to other women in our lives who are like him and who are living out this message. And I thank God that I do have a number of those kinds of women in my life. But it's first looking to Christ. 2 Corinthians chapter 3, verse 18 talks about how we with unveiled faces behold as in a mirror the glory of the Lord, and how we are then transfigured into the same image from glory to glory, even as by the Spirit of the Lord. As we fix our eyes on him, as we behold him steadfastly, we become like him. You become like the people you spend time around. And they say that these older married couples start to look like each other. Some of you, that makes you a little nervous. But it's true, isn't it? These three women in this room have been married for 50 years or more. Haven't you taken on characteristics of your mate just by spending a lot of time together? Over the years, you spend a lot of time with Jesus. Look full in his wonderful face, and you will find you are becoming transformed, transfigured into his likeness. 1 John chapter 3, verse 2 tells us, we are not what we will be. One day we will see him face to face, and then we will be like him. We will be as he is when we see him. Well, we need to start beholding him now, so that in this life we are being conformed into his image. There's an old chorus they used to sing. I really never hear it anymore, but just the first line, let the beauty of Jesus be seen in me. That's our prayer as true women, that the beauty of Christ, we will behold his beauty, we will reflect his beauty as the moon reflects the light of the sun, and then that others will be able to see his beauty, his love, his tenderness, his purity, his submissiveness, his life reflected in us. And ladies, that's a whole different model than the way many Christians so-called live, which is trying to be moral, trying to be good, trying to put all these virtues into their lives. And it's like trying to stick lemons on a thorn bush and calling it a lemon tree. I mean, that's not how you make a lemon tree. The fruit that is born from a tree reveals what's at the root of that tree. And the virtues, the characteristics, the qualities that come out of my life reveal what is at the heart of my life. And if at the heart of my life is Christ and my obsession with him, then what will come out in time are those virtues of Christ-likeness. You say, does it really matter? Well, it matters, of course, in terms of our relationship with the Lord, that we cultivate these virtues such as purity, modesty, submission, meekness, and love. But it also matters because our lives as women have such a significant impact on those around us. Our lives as women have a significant impact on the entire culture around us. And I want to close by reading a couple of quotes to you from, again, figures from the past. My favorite authors are dead people. They just don't say it quite the same way today. But John Angell James, I quoted from him in the last session. He says, every woman, whether rich or poor, married or single, has a circle of influence within which, according to her character or her virtue, she is exerting a certain amount of power for good or harm. Every woman, by her virtue or her vice, by her folly or her wisdom, by her levity or her dignity, every woman is adding something to our national elevation or degradation. Every woman is affecting the moral climate of this country. Then he said, as long as female virtue is prevalent, a nation cannot sink very low by plunging into the depths of vice. To a certain extent, woman is the preserver of her nation's welfare. Her virtue, if firm and uncorrupted, will stand sentinel over that of the empire. And then I just have to read to you this one quote from John Adams, the second president of the United States, where he said, from all that I have read of history and government of human life and manners, I have drawn this conclusion, that the manners of women, and by this he doesn't mean table manners or etiquette, he means the lifestyle, the demeanor of women, the manners of women were the most infallible barometer to ascertain the degree of morality and virtue of a nation. The Jews, the Greeks, the Romans, the Swiss, the Dutch, all lost their public spirit and their republican forms of government, as in their representative forms of government, when they lost the modesty and domestic virtues of their women. So, ladies, if we see a nation today that is sunk low in vice, don't we have to take at least some responsibility for that and say, have we failed to be the preservers of a national heart for morality and virtue? And listen, women of God are the only women who really can exhibit the kind of virtue that makes great homes, great churches, and great nations. Now, the redemptive story is that though we are all lacking in virtue, though we are all fallen ourselves as women, we have in Christ a Redeemer who makes all things new and can give to women who have lost their virtue or never had it, can give them a heart of virtue. He can restore beauty and fruitfulness, cleanse away the filth of our sins, give us a heart for holiness, and make us virtuous women. Received an email not long ago from a man who said, whenever I hear Revive Our Hearts, it encourages me to hear you delivering a message that has been forgotten or just plain discarded and is so sorely needed in this crazy upside down society in which we live. You see, I am a single 47-year-old man, the result of an unfortunate divorce 20 years ago, who knows firsthand what society has done to women's thinking. What you are teaching is music to the ears of this man. And I think that most men would want to love, honor, and cherish women like that. I also believe that it brings glory to the Lord to see the qualities that come out of these teachings transforming the women in the church today and thus transforming the church and society.
1: 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If you're even cooler and live farther away, you can request the digital version of What is a Woman. Well, is your home a welcoming environment? Nancy discusses that on Monday. Have a great weekend, and then please join us next week for Revive Our Hearts. Now, let's close in prayer.
0: And oh God, how I pray that you do such a work of grace in our hearts that men like this one and others, men and women around us, would see your virtue, your heart, your beauty in us and would want to know you and to be redeemed by you and to let you make them into men and women of virtue. Oh Lord, transform our culture. We need it so desperately. We need revival. We need revival in this country. We need revival in our churches. We need revival in our homes. And I pray you would do a great work of grace in our lives as women, young women, older women, wives, moms, single women, empty nesters, every season of life, teenage girls. Pray that you'd make us women of virtue so that the world can see reflected through us the beauty and the wonder of Christ. In whose name we pray.
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3: Hello there, everyone. This is Aunt Carol.
4: And I'm Uncle Dan.
3: And both of us give you a very warm welcome to our program today.
4: Which, if I remember correctly, Aunt Carol, will be a continuation of your story from last time.
3: That's right, Uncle Dan. For those of you who missed our last program, we learned how Dr. Alexander Fleming discovered that a powerful germ-killing substance was being produced by a bit of mold that appeared on one of the cultures in his laboratory.
4: And as I remember, he called this substance penicillin. A name we all recognize today.
3: Correct. But even though he knew penicillin held great promise, he was unsuccessful in isolating it so that it could be developed into a medicine.
4: And that was really his goal. So I think it's time for you, Aunt Carol, to tell what happened next.
3: All right, Uncle Dan. I call today's story, Flory, Chain, and the Magical Mold. After Alexander Fleming was unable to find a way to purify penicillin, years passed, and interest in this substance began to fade away. Then, a German doctor discovered an effective germ killer, a red dye, which led to the development of what were popularly called sulfa drugs. While these drugs killed only certain kinds of bacteria, and in addition caused unpleasant side effects, they were still better than anything that existed at the time. Then, in 1935, a researcher by the name of Howard Florey was appointed professor of pathology at the Dunn School of Pathology, part of prestigious Oxford University near London, a position which really placed him as director of the school. He, in turn, hired Dr. Ernst B. Chain, a brilliant concert pianist and chemist, to run their biochemistry department. One day, Chain, who along with Florey was very interested in finding an effective agent against infection, came across something very interesting.
5: Come in! It is open!
6: Well, well, Professor Florey, home you have not gone. It is late.
7: No, still here, I'm afraid. Sometimes hard to pull myself away, but I know you understand that completely. I see that Dr. Ernst Chain's reputation for study is indeed accurate. What's holding your interest at the moment?
6: Howard, you know, a most interesting article I have found.
7: Oh?
6: Yes, written by Alexander Fleming, the same man who lysozyme discovered. And as you know, some experiments I have been running on that substance to discover just how it works.
7: Yes, a fascinating substance that kills many bacteria, unfortunately. Just not the life-threatening ones.
6: Yes, but this article...
7: What's it about?
6: It is called, and I quote, "The Antibacterial Action of Penicillium Mold." That mold, I am thinking, that antibacterial substance, maybe the bacteria kills, just like lysozyme, by dissolving the cell wall. A closer look at this penicillin, as Fleming called it, I would like to take to see what I can discover.
7: Well, you're a knack, Ernst. All you have to do is walk across the hall. If I remember correctly, our colleague, Margaret Campbell Renton, has a sample of Penicillium notatum that has been cultured here for years.
6: You are serious, yes?
7: Completely serious. It's the very strain used by Fleming in his experiments.
3: Chain was indeed able to get samples of the Penicillium mold from the lab across the hall and began to experiment with it. Eventually, Florey became fascinated by it as well. And the two researchers worked together, with Florey dealing mostly with the biological aspects and Chain tending to the chemistry involved. Part of the funding for experiments was controlled by the Medical Research Council of the government, or MRC for short, and grants from other organizations were put forward for penicillin research as well, although the team was always short of money for progressing as quickly as they wished.
7: It's discouraging, Ernst. Our petitions for money seem to be endlessly tied up, probably because of preparations for war.
6: I wish that...
7: Yes?
6: That the government could realize that if a way we can find to isolate penicillin and purify it, stabilize it, then hopefully we could mass produce it. That would be...
7: Incredible.
6: Yes, Howard, incredible. You have said it. If penicillin's germ-fighting ability is as we think, imagine the lives that can be saved. Staphylococcus and Streptococcus, E. coli, and many other bacteria, many kinds of infections, they might be curable.
7: So far, we've only been able to produce penicillin in the most minute amounts, but if we could
6: just...
7: Yes, a very big but, that one. First, it is a process of fermentation. Even tiny amounts to get. It takes nearly 2 weeks. Its chemical makeup, hard to determine it is, but because only small amounts I have to work with. And unless its makeup, I understand, larger amounts I cannot produce.
8: I know. Believe me, it's frustrating. But we must persist.
3: Then one more member was added to the Oxford team, Norman Heatley, an inventive genius who was hired as a laboratory assistant. Heatley found it difficult to work under Chain's command, but blossomed when he began working directly with Florey.
9: So, Professor, we're hoping that penicillin will be able to kill bacteria in the body without harm to the person.
8: That's what we want to discover. At the moment, there is no effective substance that can safely fight against bacteria in a living being.
9: Well, as I suggested, we are now able to extract penicillin from ether without destroying it, as happened when Fleming's researchers tried it. Even if we do turn a bit blue in the process.
8: Yes, I know. You've spent hours in our refrigerated room, but the results are worth it all. I even saw you absorbed in the extraction process outside in the cold once.
9: Guilty as charged, I'm afraid. It was the perfect temperature outside, and a little roomier, too.
8: Yes. Well, you know, the apparatus you've devised for transferring penicillin from ether back into water is, well, not exactly sophisticated, since you've rigged it up from all sorts of odds and ends. But it's an ingenious device all the same.
9: And it works, Professor.
8: That it does. And Chain is working on an alternative freeze-drying process. Plus, he's discovered, much to our astonishment, that it's not an enzyme as we thought, or a protein either, for that matter.
9: Well, whatever it is, I guess you're already running experiments to see if the penicillin we're producing is toxic. The testing with mice has been successful so far, correct?
8: That's right. We wanted to make sure that the penicillin is not toxic to the mice. The injections we've given them have not harmed them. Next, we'll need to run tests to see how effective it is when the mice are infected with various kinds of bacteria.
9: Yes. Will penicillin actually kill the bacteria? That's the big question.
8: Of course. We run the experiments in between digging trenches out back of the building in case we have to take cover from a bombing. War with Germany will be an unhappy complication, to say the least. But I think it's inevitable.
9: Oh, I know all about the trenches, Professor. I've done my fair share of digging, I can assure you.
3: It was difficult at best to carry on experiments when funds were low and the entire country was preparing for war. However, Heatley, by using his extraction process, was soon able to increase the production capabilities of the lab 100-fold. Still, the output was very small, only a fraction of an ounce, and yet it was enough for experimentation on a limited scale. Two of Florey's colleagues, Duncan Gardner and Jean or Ewing, ran tests by placing penicillin in test tubes containing various kinds of bacteria. Gardner reported the results of their test tube experiments.
10: Penicillin is effective against Staphylococcus, Streptococcus, anthrax, tetanus, gas gangrene, pneumonia, diphtheria, and many others, including pus-producing microbes in war wounds. Unfortunately, it seems not to be effective against tuberculosis, and yet many dangerous bacteria are utterly destroyed by it. Penicillin does not dissolve the cell wall as previously thought, but prevents the bacteria from dividing.
3: Over the next weeks, the Oxford research team experimented with a few mice by infecting them with certain harmful bacteria and then inoculating part of the group with penicillin and leaving the other half with no penicillin. Results were quite encouraging. The mice treated with penicillin survived and the untreated group died. Finally, additional funding was provided so that several of Florey's team could devote more time to the research on penicillin. Chain continued to research penicillin's chemical makeup, while Florey, along with Duncan Gardner and another assistant by the name of James Kent, expanded their experiments on mice.
11: Ah, Professor, there you are.
8: Just come in to check, Duncan. This is the most important experiment to date, the largest group of mice by far. Are they ready for the trial?
11: Yes. James here has inoculated all 50 mice with Streptococcus bacteria.
12: A triple dose, Professor, just as you outlined.
8: Excellent.
11: It's a deadly dose for sure, Professor.
7: Ah, yes, Duncan. You're exactly right. No mouse could survive a dose that large.
11: And if the ones we treat with penicillin do actually survive...
7: Then we will know for certain that Penicillium notatum is a magical mold indeed. By producing penicillin, it just may be producing the most important substance for the benefit of mankind that the world has ever known. Much hangs in the balance here, gentlemen. So let's begin. All right. Half the infected mice have now received penicillin and the other half, our control group, have not. We'll need to repeat the penicillin injections every 3 hours. Sir Duncan?
11: Yes, sir?
7: If you'll stay here for a while, James and I will go get a bite for supper. When we return, say about 7 o'clock, we can take over for the night. I can sleep on the fold-out bed in my office.
11: And I'll be right here to help, Professor. I've brought a cot along. I'll sleep right here in the lab.
7: All right then, James. The two of us can handle it through the night. And Duncan, you can come again in the morning and relieve us, will you?
12: I'll be here, Professor. I can't wait to see what happens.
7: Wake up, James. We're now ready for injection number 5.
12: Oh, all right, sir. I wonder how many more mice have died. We're now 12 hours into the experiment.
7: Let me get my chart. You report as before, and I'll record the findings.
12: Ah, yes! We have more dead mice, Professor. And all from the control group. Look! These are all the mice who received no penicillin.
7: James, you know what this means?
12: Oh, yes, sir, I do. Penicillin is protecting the inoculated mice, but these poor fellows are dying from the streptococcus infection. It's amazing.
7: Well, Duncan, morning has arrived, and you're here in time to see the astounding results.
13: This is incredible. In only 16 hours, and all of the control group are dead.
7: And not one mouse from the penicillin group. They are all alive.
13: There can be no further doubt, Professor. Penicillin is the very thing that doctors for a century have hoped and longed for.
7: So it would seem. But remember, we have yet to try it on people. Penicillin is harmless to mice, and yet it saves them from the most dreaded of infections. But will it do the same thing for people?
13: We can only hope so, sir. Oh, this is wonderful!
14: You know what else I think is wonderful, Aunt Carol?
15: What, Uncle Dan?
14: All the encouraging cards and letters we get from boys and girls. Mm-hmm. Why, just look at this stack. I think we should share some with our listeners right now. What do you think?
15: Good idea, Uncle Dan.
14: Here, read this one from Florida, please.
15: All right. Elizabeth writes, I think your dramatized stories are great. They're awesome. My whole family likes them. I've been listening since I was 8 years old.
14: Thanks for writing, Elizabeth. We're so glad you like our stories.
15: Here's one from Kentucky, Uncle Dan. Your turn.
14: Okay. Devin writes, I really enjoy your stories. I especially like your stories about George Washington and Abraham Lincoln. We have listened to them as long as I can remember. Keep up the good work.
15: Thanks, Devin. We'll try hard.
14: You know, his letter shows that kids like listening to favorite stories over and over. Some, like Devin, are intrigued by the stories of great American presidents. Perhaps he'll enter the political arena someday and run for president himself.
15: Could be, Uncle Dan. Listen to this one from Sonia, who lives in Washington. I really enjoy your story hour. My brother and I listen to the CDs a lot. We also listen to the stories on the radio. Someday I hope to get all the stories.
14: Well, we hope you do collect them all, Sonia. 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
15: We are currently producing more historical stories like the one you're hearing about Alexander Fleming and his co-workers today. We know they're particularly appreciated by you homeschoolers.
14: History in dramatized form does bring the happenings of the past out of the shadows and puts the listener into the you-are-there mode.
15: The whole family will enjoy stories of men and women who did great things, like Albert Schweitzer, who gave up everything to become a doctor to Africa.

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1: If you reach our answering machine, please do spell out your last name and street address for us. It really helps.
0: Now, Aunt Carol, let's hear the rest of the story. Flory, Chain, and the Magical Mold.
1: More experiments followed as Flory's Oxford team tested penicillin against other deadly organisms on even larger groups of mice, all with the same amazing results. George Glister joined the team and assisted Norman Heatley in producing enough penicillin to carry on the testing. However, because of the war, it was difficult to get the supplies needed. Heatley and Glister found that shallow containers provided the most area for the mold to grow atop the nutrient broth, and so a serious hunt for such items was mounted.
2: Well, George, I was able to get these tins from Huntley and Palmer's.
3: The biscuit company?
2: Yes. Well, they didn't have any shallow square tins, but they did give us this stash of 100 larger round ones.
3: Maybe we could get more from the tin box manufacturers.
2: Excellent idea. I'll check with them.
1: The researchers improved in other ways as well. Heatley's parents sent him a piece of parachute material from which he made filters and medical masks to protect them from infection by bacteria. The days passed. The collection of growing containers grew to include dishes, pie tins, even bedpans. All were pressed into service in order to grow enough of the mold to provide the penicillin needed for further experimentation. And while all this transpired, the Oxford team knew they were working against time. The war was sure to extend its ugly hand across the English Channel. They continued to dig trenches and fill sandbags to protect their lab and their experiments against that day. And then the bombings began.
4: I've called you all here because we're facing a dire situation. As you know, just yesterday on July 10th, 1940, Britain's Royal Air Force responded to the Nazi bombing attacks on freighters in the English Channel.
5: Freighters which to England were bringing supplies, food, raw materials.
4: Yes, exactly, Ernst. England's future is indeed grave. All of Europe has already been overrun. Holland, France, Denmark.
5: The Nazis are a vicious enemy, my friends. That is the very reason I left Germany. I could see the cold, hard hand of the Führer against my Jewish people even then. Now it seems he is sparing no one.
2: You think then, Professor Chain, they will not hesitate to attack us, invade us?
5: No hesitation. None.
4: If there is an invasion, not only will our experiments come to an end, but all of us may be in personal danger. And we cannot allow what we have discovered to fall into the enemy's hands. Can you imagine what would happen if they were to lay their hands onto the magic of penicillin?
5: Unthinkable.
4: Yes. We would have to destroy everything if they invade England. Our equipment, our records, everything. Even the mold itself. Without the mold, they could not carry on the experiments. They could not produce penicillin.
2: But, Professor, neither could we. I mean, if we lose this strain, even if we could get to safety, we couldn't continue.
4: That, Norman, is exactly our problem.
2: Oh, there must be a way. Some way, something. Some way to... Wait. I have it.
4: What are you thinking?
2: Well, what if we were to rub the spores of the mold in our clothes? No one could see the spores, not in the dark tweeds of our coats. We could carry enough of the mold with us on our very backs to be able to start experiments again wherever we landed.
5: Yes, this could work, Heatley. No one would suspect.
4: It's the perfect solution, Norman. The spores of the mold will last for years. And chances are that at least one of us, one of our team, would make it to safety. All would not be lost.
1: Fortunately for all of the team members, the bombing raids of the Nazis over England never reached Oxford, and likewise, an invasion on land never materialized. Experiments continued, but the ability to produce enough penicillin for their needs was an ongoing challenge. Ernst Chain continued his work to determine the chemical makeup of the substance in hopes that once that was discovered, penicillin could be artificially manufactured. The team presented papers to scientific journals and tried to interest drug companies in joining their efforts, but with disappointing results. One man who did take notice, however, was Alexander Fleming, the man who had first discovered penicillin.
4: Guess you telephoned me last night, gentlemen.
2: Someone important, I would guess, from the look on your

0: Face?
1: Alexander Fleming. He wants to visit our lab.
2: What? Alexander Fleming?
1: But what?
2: I had no idea. This man, he's still alive? When I read his article, I...
1: You thought he was dead?
2: Yes, but now here he is coming. What if he wants to...
1: Oh, don't worry, Ernst. He just wants to come and see, as he put it, what we're doing with his old friend penicillin.
0: Then we should share what we've learned, Professor? Our experiments?
1: Yes, I think so. Without his discovery, we would have never have made our discoveries. Yes, we'll share everything with him.
3: One other person to take an interest was Dr. Martin Dawson of Columbia University in New York. In fact, once he had a sample of the magic mold, his group also began growing it in hundreds of containers scattered about the school's lecture halls and laboratories. They were able to obtain enough penicillin to inject the first humans, but unfortunately, they didn't have enough to carry through with their treatment. Meanwhile, back in Oxford, Heatley had procured hundreds of flat pottery containers that could be stacked high, each one becoming a small incubator for producing penicillin. The time for human trials was at hand for the Oxford team. And the first patient to receive penicillin for their trial was, curiously enough, not someone with an infection, but rather a cancer patient, Mrs. Elva Akers.
4: Dr. Florey, I know penicillin will not save me. I have but a month yet to live. But I'm so honored to have a part in testing the discovery made by your Oxford team. At least by giving it to me, you can find out if penicillin will harm the human body. If penicillin is not toxic to me, you will be able to safely give it to someone whose life may be saved.
3: The test on Mrs. Akers clearly showed that penicillin was not harmful to humans. Now it was time to see what effect it could have on someone with a potentially deadly infection. That someone was Albert Alexander, a friendly constable who, while working in his rose garden, was scratched by a thorn on his face. The scratch had become infected. Soon the infection spread to his eyes and his scalp. Oozing abscesses formed, then his shoulder and his lungs became involved. Albert Alexander was in great pain, and he was dying. Sulfa drugs had failed to help him, and on February 12, 1941, he received his first dose of penicillin, followed by additional doses every 3 hours.
1: So, Dr. Fletcher, how goes our patient this morning?
5: Dramatically improved, Professor Florey. The abscesses on his scalp are no longer discharging pus. His eye is much better. Even the abscesses on his arms are improving. And all that after just 8 injections of penicillin. It's almost unbelievable.
1: And his temperature?
5: Normal. Can you believe it? Oh, Professor, this is just so amazing. I can foresee the day that hospitals will no longer be a place for patients to come to die. Hospitals will become a place of healing. For the first time, we have a defense against deadly bacterial infections. Thousands, millions will be saved.
1: That, Dr. Fletcher, is our sincerest hope.
3: Mr. Alexander continued to improve to the point that he was well on his way to recovery. Then, a few days later...
5: Such a sad thing, Dr. Florey. Our patient, Mr. Alexander, died last night. As you know, we ran out of penicillin. We were helpless as the infection established itself again. Helpless.
3: Florey was quite distressed to hear the sad news. He noted one positive result, that this case had shown once again that penicillin was not toxic to humans. He then concluded,
1: "This will be typical of those situations in which a person receives too little treatment. Because of the lack of supplies, the injections were stopped as soon as there was good clinical improvement, instead of being continued until all signs of infection had gone."
3: The next months were busy ones, during which Florey campaigned with drug companies to take on the challenge of producing penicillin. But since there was no economical way to produce it, the pharmaceutical industry continued to be disinterested. Finally, Florey, Heatley, and a few other colleagues left for America to seek assistance. Through a series of contacts, they ended up in Peoria, Illinois, where the Department of Agriculture's Northern Regional Research Laboratory was located. Here, they met Dr. Robert Coghill.
6: So, Professor Florey, You've struggled to produce enough penicillin to experiment as fully as necessary.
0: That's precisely our dilemma.
6: Well, then you've come to the right place. If I don't miss my guess, we can greatly increase the production of penicillin by growing it in a nutrient solution rather than just on the surface.
0: That would be wonderful.
6: Here's what I propose. First of all, if Dr. Heatley could stay with us for a time to guide us through the production process as you've developed it.
3: The connection with the laboratory in Illinois proved to be the breakthrough for which the Oxford team had yearned. Many clinical trials were yet to come, and eventually, numerous drug companies, finally realizing the potential of penicillin, began producing it as well. In 1944, Ernst Chain, along with his American counterparts, was finally able to determine the chemical structure of penicillin.
2: The penicillin molecule contains not only carbon, hydrogen, oxygen, and nitrogen, but sulfur as well. In addition, it has at its base a beta-lactam ring of three carbon atoms and a nitrogen atom, something totally unique in naturally occurring compounds.
3: Today, many decades after penicillin's discovery, it is almost impossible to imagine life without it and other antibiotics that fight disease and infection. But the discovery of penicillin and its antibacterial properties in the middle of the 20th century was a revolutionary occurrence that truly changed the course of human existence. It was a discovery so important, in fact, that in 1945, the Nobel Prize for Physiology and Medicine was awarded to the three men most responsible for bringing it to the world.
7: And now, could I please have the following men step to the platform? Dr. Alexander Fleming, discoverer of penicillin. Dr. Howard Florey, director of the Oxford team who developed and tested penicillin. And Dr. Ernst Chain, the researcher who discovered the chemical makeup of penicillin.
3: Because a Nobel Prize can be divided in only three ways, Norman Heatley did not receive Nobel recognition. And yet, without his genius, there would have been no development of penicillin. Today, the name most associated with penicillin is that of Alexander Fleming, the man who discovered the mysterious ring produced by the penicillium mold. But without the combined efforts of the entire Oxford team, penicillin might well have been forgotten. Had that been the case, an estimated 2 billion lives would have been lost since its development into a drug. Lives that would have been lost to infection and disease. Lives that instead were saved by the magical mold and the penicillin which it produced.
8: Well, well, Aunt Carol, I've received more than a few shots of penicillin in my day, and although I don't particularly enjoy getting shots, I've been grateful for the return to health the penicillin has made possible.
3: I know what you mean, Uncle Dan. Living would be much more dangerous without the life-saving ability of penicillin. Imagine dying from the scratch of a rose bush.
8: Boys and girls, Aunt Carol and I just like to encourage all of you, especially those who are interested in science, to study hard, work toward that day when you, too, might discover something that will save lives.
3: You could be the very one who will make a history-changing discovery.
8: Now, before we say goodbye, we'd like to ask you a favor.
3: If you enjoy hearing our stories, please take a moment to contact this station and thank the manager for airing your story hour.
8: 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Those are the programs that stay on the air.
3: With your help, we can keep on bringing you great stories. But for now, we must say goodbye. We're sending each and every one of you our love.
8: So keep smiling, study hard, and stay well. Goodbye for now.
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0: Good evening. This is Pastor Jose from the Seventh-day Adventist Church in Yorkton, Kenora, and Quill Lake. 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
2: We're going into the imperishable world, and we're going into the immortal world. 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That is the great transformation.
3: You're listening to Grace to You, the Bible teaching ministry of John MacArthur. I'm Phil Johnson, your host. It may sound morbid, but have you ever thought about what it's going to be like at your funeral? How will your friends and family feel? What will they understand about your eternal destination? Well, if you're a Christian, your funeral is an opportunity to praise the Lord, and it truly can be a time of rejoicing. That can happen if your loved ones know exactly where you have gone and what it's like there. Important points to consider today on Grace to You as John MacArthur continues his series called The End is Not the End. It's a biblical look at death and what comes after it for the Christian. So follow along in 1 Corinthians 15 as John begins the lesson.
2: Skeptics, both ancient and modern, have argued against the truth of resurrection, scoffing at the idea that the body which disintegrates in the grave or which is virtually destroyed in a fire or the bottom of the sea or in some other way could ever rise from the dead. So Paul writes this chapter, this massively important chapter of 58 verses, to help us understand the resurrection. We've looked at the evidence of the resurrection. We've looked at the importance of the resurrection. We've looked at the sequence of the resurrection. We've looked at the incentives of the resurrection. We've looked at the implications of the resurrection. And then in our last look, we looked at the very body of resurrection. And we did that, you remember, starting in verse 36 or so, 39 or so, and going down to verse 49. So we have looked at the resurrection in all these ways. Now when we come to verses 50 to 58, we come to the conclusion of Paul's treatment of the resurrection. Now there are four lines to follow here. There is first the great transformation, then the great triumph, then the great thanksgiving, and then the great therefore. That's just a way that we can break it down so that we can access with some level of understanding its wonderful truths. So let's begin with the great transformation that takes place in resurrection. Verse 50. Now I say this, brethren, that flesh and blood cannot inherit the kingdom of God, nor does the perishable inherit the imperishable. This is a transitional statement from the prior section. You can't take the perishable inside the imperishable realm of eternity. Flesh and blood refers to our bodies as now designed for life on this earth. And we know very well what that means. We know what it is to live in flesh and blood. Hebrews 2:14 says, "The children share in flesh and blood." That's just a way to describe our physicality. Now, physicality, as we have it in this world, cannot inherit the kingdom of God. It can't be taken into God's realm. Flesh is often used in the scripture in a moral way, such as in Romans chapter 7 and other places. But here, it's not used in a moral sense. Whenever it's combined with blood, it simply means physical. Flesh and blood is simply a reference to our physicality. We cannot enter the heavenly kingdom the way we are. You say, wait a minute, in the Old Testament, Enoch did and Elijah did. This is true. You have those two, but I will promise you one thing. Based on this verse alone, something happened between the time they left here and got there, because flesh and blood cannot inherit the kingdom of God. We must be changed. What is the kingdom of God? Here, it refers to more than just living in God's spiritual kingdom. It has reference to the future heavenly kingdom. If you go back to verse 24 in chapter 15, it's when we come to the end and Christ hands over the kingdom to the God and Father, when he has abolished all rule, all authority, all power, and he reigns and has abolished the last enemy, that is death. It's taking us all the way into that kingdom which follows this life, the future reign of Christ in the kingdom that is eternal. This is the concept here. The resurrection becomes necessary because we are creatures of flesh and blood, and corruptible cannot inherit incorruptible, and perishable cannot live in an imperishable world, and flesh and blood is not suited to the realities of eternal heaven. Consequently, we need a radical transformation. A radical transformation must take place. Death becomes then like the planting of the seed that bursts forth in new life after the resurrection. The Apostle Paul used that illustration earlier in the chapter. The transformation is really described in verses 35 through verse 49. And here he's just reminding us of it, that it is necessary. It is necessary. So, that poses a question. That poses a question. And apparently the question in the mind of the Apostle Paul, as he thinks about how the Corinthians and others are going to respond to this, is what about believers who are living when Christ comes? What about them? What's going to happen to them? If they haven't died, do they have to die in order to experience this transformation? Do they have to be put into the ground and decompose before this can happen? Paul responds to that question by launching into this lyrical paean of praise in verses 51 to 57. There is to be a complete transformation of all believers, he says, dead and living. Dead and living. Those people who are alive at the time that Christ returns and brings about the resurrection, what happens to them? We find out in verse 51. Behold, I tell you a mystery. We will not all sleep. We're not all going to die. Not all believers are going to die. Some will be alive when Christ returns and raises his people. We will not all die, but we will all be changed. You see, that answers the question. If you're alive, when the Lord comes for his church, even though you haven't died, your body hasn't decomposed, on the way up, you will have an Enoch Elijah experience. You will be transformed. Now, why does Paul say, I tell you a mystery? What's mysterious about this? Well, mystery in our culture is very different than mysterion in the Greek and its use in the New Testament. This is not something hard to figure out. This isn't a riddle. Mystery in the New Testament means something previously unknown, now revealed. Something, some truth, some reality previously unknown, now revealed. What do you mean previously unknown? Not clear in the Old Testament. Not clearly revealed in the Old Testament, but clearly revealed in the New Testament. Jesus calls New Testament teaching the mysteries of the kingdom, the things that were hidden in the past and are now revealed. Just to kind of give you a context to think about that. God has some secrets he never reveals to anybody. That's Deuteronomy 29:29. The secret things belong to the Lord. There are some things that God knows that we will never know in this world. Some secrets we will never understand. On the other hand, God has some secrets He reveals to everyone. To everyone. In fact, Romans is very clear that God has made Himself known in the world. He has made that which is true about Him evident to everyone. Since the creation of the world, His invisible attributes, eternal power, divine nature have been clearly seen, being understood through what has been made, so they're without excuse. There are some things God's revealed to no one. There are some things God's revealed to everyone. And then there are some things that He reveals only to His own people. Like Psalm 25:14 puts it this way, the secret of the Lord is with those who fear Him. Or Proverbs 3:32, His secret is with the righteous. And Jesus follows up on this in Matthew by saying, these things have been hidden from the world and they're revealed unto you. God has some secrets hidden from everyone, some secrets revealed to everyone, some secrets revealed only to His people, and some secrets revealed only in the New Testament. They are the mysteries Paul speaks of often and our Lord spoke of in Matthew 13. It's just kind of a footnote. When you read about a mystery in the New Testament, you're reading about something hidden in the past, now revealed. There are a number of them identified as mysteries. Christ in you is called a mystery, the Messiah dwelling in a person. The church is a mystery. Jew and Gentile, one in the church, is a mystery. Iniquity is a mystery in the sense that the unfolding of evil as revealed in the New Testament was not known before. And one of the mysteries is revealed here. Here it is. We will not all die, but we will all be changed. We will not all die. We will all be changed. We have to be changed because we can't go to heaven like this. This isn't suited for that. We, all Christians, Paul speaking collectively, all of us gathered up in that pronoun in a collective sense, we will all be changed. We will not all die. Well, when does this happen? This change. 1 Thessalonians chapter 4 describes this event. Verse 13, 1 Thessalonians 4:13. And here, the question is the opposite question. The question with the Corinthians was, what if you don't die? How can you be resurrected and changed? Here, the question of the Thessalonians was, what if you die? And Jesus comes and you're dead. And He says, we don't want you to be uninformed, brethren, about those who are asleep, about those who died, so that you will not grieve as do the rest who have no hope. The Thessalonians were worried that believers who had died would miss the coming of Christ. He says, no. If we believe that Jesus died and rose again, even so God will bring with Him those who have fallen asleep in Jesus. For this we say to you by the word of the Lord, that we who are alive and remain until the coming of the Lord will not precede those who have fallen asleep. They're going to come first, then the ones that are alive are going to be next. The Lord will descend from heaven with a shout, the voice of the archangel, the trumpet of God. The dead in Christ will rise first. Oh, okay. So what's going to happen to the people that died? Their resurrection is going to be first. And then those who are alive and remain will be caught up together with them in the clouds to meet the Lord in the air, and so shall we always be with the Lord. That is the great resurrection, and it occurs at an event that we call the rapture, the catching up of the saints. And you notice there that it happens when the Lord comes from heaven. There's a shout, there's the voice of the archangel, there's a trumpet of God, and the dead in Christ rise first in their resurrection bodies. Those who are alive are caught up in the air, and they're made eternal. They're given an eternal body on the way up so that they can meet the Lord in the air and be with Him forever. Now go back to 1 Corinthians and let me add this. Is this a process? No, it is not a process. It is not a process. Now I'll show you verse 52 to make it pretty clear. It happens in a moment. It's not a process. The resurrection of the dead is not like the slow growth of a seed. I remember reading about an ancient king who had lived a wicked life, and he wanted to make sure that he would never have to come out of the grave to stand before his judge, his God. So he made sure that his tomb was made out of concrete covered with a massive marble slab so that he would never have to come out to face judgment for his sins. As history went on, the seed somehow got in a crack, and over the years a tree grew and burst the sarcophagus to bits. Just a little seed can do that. But this is not that. Let me show you. In a moment, that is the word atomos, from which we get atom, atom, A-T-O-M. What is an atom? In the Greek language, an atom is that which cannot be divided. I know, I'm not going to get scientific here. I know about neutrons and protons and electrons. But an atom is a single unit. It is the indivisible unit. It is that which cannot be divided. It indicates then something that can't be any less than it is. It can't be any smaller. It can't be any faster. It can't be any shorter. It is the indivisible unit. So this transformation, this resurrection of those that are dead, and this transformation of those that are alive happens in a moment. That atomos actually means that which cannot be cut. The shortest possible time. In fact, it is like the twinkling of an eye. That's not a blink. Blinking is different than the twinkling. What is the twinkling of an eye? And by the way, your eye moves faster than any other external part of your human body. But this is not how fast your eye moves. This is not blink. This is twinkling. And what it means essentially, it comes from a Greek word used of the most rapid movement possible. Now, how can I explain this? Someone said it would be like 1/6 of a nanosecond, because it's referring to the time for light to enter the iris and hit the retina. What is 1/6 of a nanosecond? Well, a microsecond is 1/1,000,000th of a second. A nanosecond is 1/1,000th of a microsecond. And the twinkling is 1/6 of a nanosecond. This is really fast. That's it, folks. That's how fast you're going to be changed. Isn't it interesting that we are told this? You say, well, this is good news. It is good news. When is it going to happen? Verse 52 says it'll happen at the last trumpet. Didn't we read about a trumpet in 1 Thessalonians? It'll happen at the last trumpet. The trumpet will sound, and in 1/6 of a nanosecond will be completely transformed. Now, when it says the last trumpet, it doesn't mean the absolute last trumpet that will ever sound in all of God's redemptive history, because even after the trumpet that is the last trumpet before the resurrection, even after that, we know during the time of the tribulation period, after we're already caught up and raised to glory, we know there's a tribulation period on earth, and we know that God will judge the earth, and those judgments will be the outflow of seven seals, and out of the seventh seal will come seven trumpet judgments. So there will be more trumpets. But this last trump is the last trump that the church identifies as the moment of its transformation and resurrection. It is called in 1 Thessalonians 4:16, as we read, the trumpet of God. There will be a shout from the Lord. There will be the voice of the archangel. There will be the blast of that trumpet. And in the sixth of a nanosecond, the dead will rise and will be caught up, and all of us changed on the way to heaven. In the Old Testament, the New Testament, in the teaching of our Lord, even in contemporary Judaism, trumpets are associated with events. Significant events that gather the people. They're associated with events that bring about festivity and victory and triumph. This is the trumpet that is the signal for the dead to rise. It calls us all to God. You will remember, I think, back in Exodus 19, the people of Israel were summoned to come and meet God by the blowing of a trumpet. Isaiah 27 says that God's going to gather Israel in the end time by the blowing of a trumpet. So this is the end as we will experience it, the church of Jesus Christ, the end for us. We'll be taken out. Judgment will be unleashed on the world, as the book of Revelation lays it out. During that seven-year period of judgment, Israel will be saved. At the end of that time, judgment will come again. We'll return with Christ, and he'll set up his thousand-year kingdom, followed by the eternal state. Please notice, end of verse 52, we will be changed. We will be changed. We have to be changed because the perishable cannot put on the imperishable. The corruptible cannot put on the incorruptible. It's the exact same word used in Hebrews 1:12, and like a mantle you will roll them up, like a garment they will also be changed, but you are the same. The heavens will change when God creates a new heaven and a new earth. That will be a dramatic implosion of the universe as we know it, in an unbelievable atomic holocaust, to be replaced by a new heaven and a new earth, no doubt with the same speed that we will be changed. It has to be this way. Verse 53 reminds us, for this perishable must put on the imperishable. This mortal must put on immortality. You have to have a different body to be in heaven. This one's no good there. I like the idea of put on, the normal word for getting dressed, the normal word in the Greek language for putting on clothes. With that in mind, go over to 2 Corinthians chapter 5, familiar, wonderful chapter. Verse 1, 2 Corinthians 5, we know that if the earthly tent, which is our house, is torn down, we have a building from God, a house not made with hands, eternal in the heavens. So the next body is a house made by God, a building from God, not made with hands, not humanly produced, and it's eternal. In the present house, we groan, longing to be clothed with our dwelling from heaven. We want to put it on, verse 3. We want to put it on so we'll not be found naked. While we're in this tent, verse 4, we groan, being burdened. We don't want to be unclothed. We don't want to go off into space and be lost in some cosmic nothingness. We want to reappear clothed so that what is mortal is swallowed up by life. That is the promise.
3: You're listening to Grace to You, the Bible teaching ministry of John MacArthur. John's current series is called The End is Not the End. Now, in today's lesson, John said that the eternal destinies of believers and non-believers will differ, and I think we all know that. But he said also that the moment of death, the experience of passing from this life to the next, is also fundamentally different. I once asked him to explain what he meant by that, and here's what he said.
2: Well, obviously, for the believer, it is a moment of glory. I think about Stephen, who was dying under the crushing stones in the book of Acts as they stoned him to death, and he saw the Lord standing at the right hand of the throne in heaven. I think, and I've been on deathbed scenes with believers enough to know there is a settled peace, there is a calm, there is a joy, there is an anticipation. People write about the fact, and even comment about the fact that heaven seems to be opening. There's a sense of calm in their hearts as they enter into the presence of the Lord. On the other hand, I've seen the tormented agonies of someone dying without Christ, and there's darkness, and there's fear, and there's dread. There's horror. Sometimes there's cursings, crying out. It's not to say that, you know, you actually experience something, but I would have to believe that based upon what Scripture says, as a Christian passes out of this world, there is the sort of a little bit of overlapping of this world to the next, and you begin to feel the joy of what is coming. That wouldn't be true in an instant death, but if it can be anticipated, there will be a sense of what's coming. And I think there's a sense of dread. I've read many testimonials of atheists and godless people who are dying, and they're horrible experiences as they come to the reality of the end of their life without any kind of hope. But it's not the issue of what's happening when you die. It's the issue of what happens after you die that has to be addressed, because you will live forever. And that's what we've been trying to say in this series. You're going to live forever. Why in the world would you cling to your sin in this life and forfeit blessing forever? That is a terrible exchange. Why would you not abandon your sin, confess Jesus as Lord, and enter into eternal bliss? Don't sacrifice the eternal on the altar of the immediate.
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0: When Jesus promised us peace, his world was as dangerous and depraved as ours. How can we attain that peace? Today on Turning Point, Dr. David Jeremiah explains as he wraps up the series, Making Sense of It All. 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
1: You know, some of these passages we're studying are from the Old Testament, some are from the New, which illustrates the fact that both the Old and the New Testament teach us these truths of trusting in God. I know some people that read only the New Testament, they haven't got time for the Old Testament. Well, that's better than not reading the Bible at all, but you're robbing yourself of some great blessing, as we just learned as we studied the book of Job. Just a few months ago, we embarked on a brand new initiative. We released our first ever fiction book. It was called Vanished, and it told the story of the rapture in incredible terms. It was just the first of three in this series of fiction books, and the second one has just now been released. It's called Shattered, and it is the story of what happens on earth after the rapture. From the rapture to the second coming of Christ, the intrigue that takes place on planet Earth is captured in this fictional account. My friend Sam O'Neill wrote the fiction part of it. It's based upon the teaching that I have done in this section of Scripture. And this book, Shattered, a beautiful new book, is available to you for a gift of any size during this month. Please ask for your copy of Shattered when you make your gift today. And we're going to open our Bibles to John chapter 14 and talk about peace in a distraught world.
2: Is it possible for us to go through life with a sense of peace, with the absence of anxiety? Is it possible for us to know direction and stability in the midst of such a crazy, mixed-up world? Well, let me remind you that the world in which Jesus lived and the circumstances in which his promise to the disciples was given was not much different than the world of our today. Jesus gave these words to the disciples on the night before his death, knowing full well the cruelty and the suffering that would be his in the morning. Knowing full well the trouble and the pressure and the persecution that the disciples would experience after his death. And yet Jesus said to them, "Let not your hearts be troubled, neither let them be afraid." And those words are words for today. I am grateful to the Lord for my own soul's sake that we happen to be where we are in John. Now, this promise is a promise that is embodied in much of the language which Jesus has already unfolded to his own. He has promised them that the Comforter is coming. He has promised them that there is a place for them in heaven, that he is coming to take them to that place. He has promised them that through their obedience they can maintain their intimacy with the Lord. He has promised them all of these things, and yet, as far as we can determine, the mention of peace in the 27th verse is the first mention of that term in these last words of Jesus to his disciples. And yet, it is the reoccurrence of the theme that Jesus began this whole section with in the 14th chapter. For he says in chapter 14 and verse 1, "Let not your heart be troubled. Ye believe in God, believe also in me." And he continues that theme at the end of the 27th verse when he says again, "Let not your heart be troubled, neither let it be afraid." It is important for us to hear those words today. Some of you have troubled hearts. Jesus says to all of us, as he said to the disciples that night, "Let not your heart be troubled, neither let it be afraid." There is within the message today reason and hope that will dispel troubled hearts and fearful minds. And it is that reason and hope that we are exploring. Now, as I read this passage of Scripture, I am reminded that that is exactly how the Lord Jesus expects us to negotiate our lives. If we are troubled in our spirit, if we are undone as the world is in the midst of unexplainable circumstances, then what have we to offer them when they look to us for help? If when we come to difficult situations, we say, I don't know what to do, what difference is it for us to say that than for the unbeliever who says, I don't know what to do? The Christian does know what to do. For Jesus said, a man ought always to pray and not ever to be disheartened or to faint. We know what to do, and we have that great verse in the scripture that says we're to cast our burdens upon the Lord, for he cares for us. What a great testimony it would be for the Lord Jesus in our generation if the Christian people were the ones who were able not to ignore it and not to be uncompassionate and not to be lacking in feeling or concern, but to take it in the greater context of the sovereignty of God and give to the world around us that is filled with depression and despair a sense of hope, because we have come to understand what it means to live without troubled hearts and fearful spirits. I want you to turn in your Bibles with me to the 20th chapter of John's Gospel, where Jesus mentioned the word peace once again. And it's in the context of his appearing before the disciples when Thomas was absent. And we read in John chapter 20, verse 19, then the same day at evening, being the first day of the week, when the doors were shut where the disciples were assembled for the fear of the Jews, came Jesus, and he stood in the midst and saith unto them, peace be unto you. And when he had so said, he showed unto them his hands and his side. It is as though he would say to them, this is the price that I paid. These are the wounds in my hands and feet and side. This is the price of your peace. Jesus is saying, peace be unto you, and he reveals the scars of his redemptive work. It is a reminder to all of us that the peace that Jesus is giving to us here is a peace that was purchased with the price of his own blood. It is our legacy because of the cross. He has bequeathed it to all of us. We are responsible to live in light of the great provision that God has given us in Jesus Christ as our peace. Now, the Bible teaches there are two kinds of peace. There is, first of all, the peace with God. Romans 5:1 says, therefore, being justified by faith, we have peace with God. Very simply, that is what happens to us when we come to Christ in faith believing. Before, having been at enmity with God, we are now reconciled unto the Lord through the death of Jesus Christ. And Romans 5:1 says, therefore, being justified by faith, we have peace with God. When a person accepts Christ, the war with God in heaven is over. He has now made peace with his Father. But there is a vast difference between peace with God and the peace of God. And what the Lord Jesus is talking about here is the peace of God. He is saying that it is possible in the midst of traumatic circumstances to have an inward peace that gives you a stability in the midst of a vacillating society. Now, when Paul wrote to the Philippians, he spoke of that peace. He said, we're not to be filled with anxiety, but we're to let the peace of God rule and govern and be the sentinel in our hearts. And then later on, he calls that peace the peace that passeth all understanding. Men and women, if you know a Christian who has that peace ruling and reigning in his heart, you know that Paul has aptly described it. It is a peace that defies description on the part of mankind outside of Christ. I have watched as men and women of the faith have walked through the death of little children, have walked through the difficulty of tragic death in their own family, have gone through the long and serious episodes of cancer and debilitating disease, and I've watched them with a smile on their face and with hope in their heart negotiate those rough turns as a world looks at them shaking their heads saying, what in the world makes those people tick? It is the peace that passeth understanding, and it is the gift of Jesus Christ to all of us as it was to his disciples on that night. Now, very quickly, some things about that peace from the 14th chapter. Notice, first of all, the context of Christ's peace. The beautiful nature of the peace which Jesus Christ gives to his own is wrapped up in the situation that surrounds his bequest. How is it that Jesus is giving this gift to his own? It is the night before his wicked and cruel execution takes place. It is in the context of a stormy, difficult, unbelievable situation in his own life. Anyone can have peace when things are going well, when all is well at home, when physical health is at its zenith, when your financial problems are not too difficult, your children are halfway behaving, and everything is going all right, you can be at peace. And it is no credit to us when we have peace in those circumstances, because even the world has a semblance of peace in circumstances like that. But when we can have peace in the midst of difficult times, then that is the testimony that God wants us to bear to this wicked world. And that is why on the night of his crucifixion, he gave this promise to his own, to help them understand that the context of this bequest was not the context of everything going well, but it was at the most devastating moment of his earthly life that he said to his disciples, "I give you peace. It's my peace. I want you to have it." Some of you have heard of the contest that took place some years ago when some painters and sculptors were asked to express the concept of peace in some artistic work. Many of the renditions came back showing peaceful streams of water rushing through beautifully flowered trees, tranquil sunsets and sunrises. But the award-winning painting was the painting of a small little bird perched on the end of a branch that was hanging out over a thundering waterfall. And the concept was so wonderfully taken because here was this bird in his nest feeling quite secure while everything around him was a total chaotic picture. And that's the kind of peace that Jesus promised his disciples. He said it is possible for us, for you and for me who are Christians, to live in the midst of this crazy mixed up world where indiscriminate things happen and we don't have to be blown away by those problems, but we can have a security and a peace and a confidence that comes with a knowledge that Jesus Christ is still in control. And even though it may look for a moment like everything has broken loose and there is no control in this universe, the one to whom we go in prayer is in control. And we can have peace through our relationship with him. The context of Christ's peace. Notice, secondly, the contrast of his peace. He says in verse 27 that the peace he gives is not like the peace that the world gives. He says, "Neither give I unto you as the world giveth." Now, that is a mute testimony to the fact that the world has its kind of peace that it brokers, that it sells, that it gives away. The world has a kind of peace that it offers. We talk about it often in the language of international relationships, in the language of developing relationships between large corporations. Peace is something that the world discusses. And yet Jesus says that the peace that he gives is not like the peace of the world. Let me talk for a moment with you about the kind of peace that the world gives and some of its characteristics. I think, first of all, about the peace of the world as being a kind of peace that in many respects is insincere. We could be said at this moment to be at peace with Russia. We are at least not in hostile, open war. People would look at our nations and say they are at peace, but are we at sincere peace? Is there a genuine desire on the part of them, or perhaps even on our part, for there to be genuine, warm, and positive relationships between our two nations? And of course, the answer to that is no, because philosophically we are miles apart. Our peace is simply an outward dressing that covers up the underneath boiling cauldron of strife and under the table dealing and all of that. That is the kind of picture of the world's peace. It is peace on the surface with no sincerity. The peace of the world is not only marked by insincerity, but it is marked by inability. If ever there was an illustration of that, it surely is to be found in our attempts to make peace with other nations. The agency in our land which meets to try to solve international problems, in my estimation, is one of the biggest jokes that has ever been perpetrated on mankind. It is impotent. It has no power to do anything except to take up a building and allow people to make impassioned speeches in different languages that nobody understands, nor do they intend to follow. We have all of the desire for peace, but no ability to do anything about it. That's the characteristic of the world's peace. Great speeches, great talks, great individual motivations, but absolutely powerless to pull it off. The world's peace is also marked by inadequacy.

accepted and now lives as the executor of that will, and he carries out every detail of the legacy. And the peace of Jesus Christ is always enough. You say, but Pastor Jeremiah, I don't have a sense of that overwhelming peace in my own life. If that's true, let me remind you that the fault is not his, but ours. We are sometimes inadequate in our ability to receive what he has provided. It is the contrast of that peace that we need to note. Now, I want you to note, thirdly, the condition of Christ's peace. Once again, we are confronted in the 14th chapter of John with the awesome truth that in order for Jesus to give us what he has promised, it was necessary for him to go back to heaven. He says in verse 28, "You have heard how I said unto you, I go away, and I come again unto you. If you loved me, you would rejoice because I said, I go unto the Father." Jesus is reminding us again that before his peace can flood our hearts, it was necessary for him to ascend back to heaven and be with the Father. And you say, why is that? I personally believe because the peace of the Lord Jesus is resident in the person of the Holy Spirit. And the Holy Spirit could not be poured out upon mankind as he was at Pentecost until Jesus Christ had ascended back to the Father. The Holy Spirit's coming was conditioned upon the death, burial, resurrection, and ascension of Jesus Christ. If I go not, he cannot come, the Lord Jesus said, but if I go away, I will send another in my place. And when the Holy Spirit came, he no longer was just with us. He has come to be in us. And so the peace of God, which is resident in the person of the Holy Spirit, now lives in every believer. It is no accident that one of the symbols of the Holy Spirit from the Old Testament is the symbol of a dove, the symbol of peace. It is no accident that the name of the Holy Spirit is, he is the Comforter. He is the Paraclete. He is the Advocate. He is the one who has come to give us peace within our hearts. He is God the Son's ambassador of peace to every troubled human heart who has put their trust in Christ. And so in order for that peace to be ours, Jesus said that he must go back to the Father. One last thing that we need to say about this peace that Jesus has bequeathed to us, and that is the confrontation of his peace. It is interesting that as we come to the end of this section, Jesus says in verse 30, "Hereafter I will not talk much with you, for the prince of this world cometh and hath nothing in me, but that the world may know that I love the Father, and as the Father gave me commandment, even so I do. Arise, let us go from here." Jesus here mentions the prince of the world, and I'm sure you know that the prince of the world is a term that is a reference to the devil, a term referencing Satan. When he says the prince of the world is coming, he can mean only the coming of Judas to betray him, for the scripture says that Satan incarnated himself in Judas, that Judas became filled with Satan, and so Satan came in Judas to betray the Lord Jesus. And the Lord Jesus knew it was happening. He said, the prince is coming. But notice he said, he has nothing in me. God says that he will keep us and guard us, and that our lives are in his hands, and that if he should choose for something like that to happen to any one of ours, he is in control of the situation. And for me to brood and to worry and to think about and to contemplate all of the tragedy that could happen to me because the tragedy happened over here is to allow Satan to have a handle in my life to destroy my peace. And I need to come back to the Word of God, back to the truth of God's Word, and let him have control again. The peace that comes from the Lord Jesus Christ is our bequest. I read a story about a soldier who had returned from the war, and he was telling about the grace of God which had been with him during that time. Short time before he was wounded, he said he was invited by the officers of the regiment to a supper given in honor of a soldier who had been through all the war, had done many brave deeds, but had received no reward for any of them. After the supper was over, one of the officers said to this young soldier, he said, "You've been through a lot and you have not told us a single incident. Now, tell us what you consider the most wonderful thing you've experienced throughout all of your history as a soldier." He waited for a moment and then this is what he replied. He said, "I was walking near my trench one day when I saw a young soldier lying on the ground and he was intently reading a book.

0: I went up to him and I asked him what he was reading. And he told me that he was reading the Bible. Now, I had read the Bible for many years and it never did me any good. But this soldier said to me, "Listen to what I'm reading." And he read, "Let not your heart be troubled. In my Father's house are many mansions. I go to prepare a place for you. Neither let your heart be afraid." He read on to the end of the chapter. And I said to him, "Oh, I read that chapter many times. It never did me any good. Give it up, man. Give it up." He looked up at me and he said, "If you knew what the Bible means to me, you would never ask me to give it up." And, said the soldier as he spoke, the light on his face was so bright, I never saw anything like it in my life. It just dazed me as I looked at the shining splendor of his countenance. I could not look at it for long, and so I turned and walked away. Soon after that incident, a bomb fell near to the place where they had been speaking, and when the dust had cleared away, he said he thought he would go over and see if that young soldier was safe. He found him fatally wounded, but he said, "I saw his Bible sticking out of his breast pocket, and here it is," and he held it up. And he said, "I want to say to you today who have gathered here at this occasion that the most wonderful thing I have experienced during the war was the light on that young soldier's face. And more than that, I can say now that his Savior is my Savior too, for I read that book and I came to know the one who gave him peace in the midst of war." The Bible says that we can be kept in perfect peace when our mind is stayed upon him. In the midst of tragedy and unexplained circumstances and death and carnage, as Christian people, we need to go back to the legacy we've had from our Father and from the Lord Jesus and take hold of that peace which he has bequeathed us and center our attention upon Christ, reaching out compassionately to all of those who have been touched by tragedy, not allowing ourselves to lose our peace in the midst of the decay and degeneration of a society that knows nothing about the peace which Jesus came to give. Thank God for the peace of Jesus Christ, which comes to fill our hearts when we let him fill our lives.
1: You know, I've been thinking about you these last few moments, and my thoughts are that I hope you're in a church where the Bible's taught. Because you see, there's really nothing we have to offer you. We're not psychologists, psychiatrists. We don't have any major plan that will outpace the plan that's given to you in God's Word. So if you go to a church where the Bible is taught, you have one step on everybody else. You're learning principles that will help you stay focused and in perspective. This is the Friday edition of Turning Point. I used to give a little sermon here about going to church. I hope you don't get upset with me for that, but I believe in the church so deeply, and I know that if you're not in church, you're not in the will of God. It's God's will for you to be in the church every week with your friends and fellow believers, making a difference, getting strengthened, getting powered up for the things that face you. So go to church this weekend, will you? If you want to do it for anybody else, do it for me. Get in church and tell your pastor I told you to come. We'll see you Monday.
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0: It's tough trying to decide where to eat. 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
2: 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My most favorite part of this passage speaks about God's great love and that He wants to see all men and women be saved and come to the knowledge of the truth. 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
3: That none of us want to be loved by someone who only loves us when we meet all the requirements or when we please them in every aspect. Nobody can please everybody else in this world. Nobody can do that. But you see, if I see that God's love for me is based on anything but the fact that it's just His nature to love, then I'm going to say, well, I know He loves me today or now, but listen, when God says I love you, there are no buts, no ands, no ifs, no wherefores or therefores. It is the nature of God to love.
4: Most of us like stories that end with happily ever after, because we all want the security of everlasting love. And as you heard at the beginning of In Touch, the teaching ministry of Dr. Charles Stanley, there is only one source of that kind of love, the one who is love, God. And He never changes. Our series, Liberated to Love, continues.
3: All of us are probably at different levels in our understanding of God's love or even being able to feel it. And if I should ask you this morning, how many of you genuinely believe God loves you? More than likely, most of you could raise your hand and say, I do. But if I should say to you, how many of you, as a way of life in your daily life, you feel God loving you? More than likely, most of you probably would say, well, I know He does, but to ask me if I feel like it, not exactly. Now, you and I can love someone, and situations and circumstances or disagreements can crop up, and we may not feel that love. You just may still love them, or you may not feel it. Or some people can just quit loving someone. But the one thing about God's love is this. You never have to worry about if God is going to stop loving you. Now remember this, if your idea about the love of God is that it is something you deserve because of something you have done or doing or will do, then you may question the fact, well, you know, how long is this going to last? Now, none of us want to be loved by someone who only loves us when we meet all the requirements or when we please them in every aspect. Nobody can please everybody else in this world. Nobody can do that. But you see, if I see that God's love for me is based on anything but the fact that it's just His nature to love, then I'm going to say, well, I know He loves me today or now, but listen, when God says I love you, there are no buts, no ands, no ifs, no wherefores or therefores. It is the nature of God to love. It is absolutely everlasting and eternal, unceasing, unchanging. Somebody says, well, God, I know that, but God doesn't love me. Let me tell you why that's an act of pride. What that says is God loves everybody else, but I'm unique. I'm different. My sin is special. Or you don't know what I've done. That is pure pride. God loves you no matter what. And I do believe with all my heart. Listen to this now. God's heart is equally as grieved over my unwillingness or inability or refusal to accept His love as He is any sin that I would commit. He's got to be grieved over the fact that we won't accept His love. When you love someone and you love them and you do everything in your power to express that love, and they shut it out and refuse to accept it, it grieves your heart and breaks your heart. What about God? Well, at least that'll give us an idea of what His love is like. How does He express it? And there's a difference. Well, first of all, He expresses it in the creation. For example, everything that you and I see, the stars, the sun, the moon, the planets, the darkness, the brightness of the day, beautiful colored trees in the fall, the green and freshness of spring, whether it is large rocks or sand on the beach, fish in the sea, animals out in the wilderness. Whether it doesn't make any difference what it is. Every single part of God's creation, he said when he finished, he said, it is very good. Now listen, it's one thing for you and me to think something's good, but when God says it's very good, you can mark that down. You know what that means? That's the best he could do. That's what it means. Do you think God would create something less than the best he could do? Has he ever created anything less than the best he could do? No, he hasn't. He wouldn't create you and me any less than the best he could do with what he has in mind for your life and mine. God intends for you and me to see everything he's created with a message in it. And the message is, I love you. Now, how many of you love to go to the beach? How many of you love the mountains? How many of you love the big cities? Mm-hmm. All right. All of us love things. Now, I love to get out in the wilderness and trees and the mountains. And you know, I could just walk and walk and walk. In fact, Andy and I were out in Jackson Hole, just the two of us. And we walked 12 miles one day and 7 miles one day, just walking through the woods and just enjoying ourselves and just looking and seeing everything that God has created. And you can just walk forever in the midst of God's wonderful creation. Listen, everything he created is not only a thing, but it's a sign. And here's the message, I love you. When you look at a full moon, you know what I mean? You don't think anything, or you think of watching a beautiful sunset or a sunrise, or when the ocean is sort of calm, or when there's tumultuous waves breaking and crashing on the rocks, you don't think anything. Or a beautiful colored aspen tree, you don't think anything. You see, every single thing God's created, it may be a thing, but it's a message. And what God's doing, he's saying, I love you, I love you, I love you, I love you, I love you in the night, I love you in the day. I love you, I love you, I love you, I love you, I love you, I love you, I love you. What is he saying? He's saying, I love you. God is expressing his love in the creation in so many ways. But one of the ways he's expressed love is not only the creation, but there's another way. And sometimes it's difficult for us to believe this one. Now watch this carefully. One of the ways that God has expressed love for us is in the fall of man in the Garden of Eden. You saw, how can you have a loving God who placed this perfect man and woman in this perfect garden where everything was absolutely fantastic? It's what all of us would like to spend eternity in. How can that be the love of God? If God loved man, he would never have let him fall and get into sin and just mess it all up. Well, let's see if that's true. Here's the connection. The connection between the fall and love is freedom. You see, without freedom, I can't sin. God so loved you and me, he gave us the privilege, the freedom to make choices. And that freedom includes the freedom to do right and to do wrong, to love him or not to love him. And so the fall was an expression of God's love. He loves you and me so much, he didn't want to put us in the Garden of Eden and smother us with smother love. You must operate in a certain fashion. You cannot make choices about this. God doesn't want a bunch of robots, so here's what he said. He said, I love you so much, I'm going to give you, listen to this, I'm going to give you the freedom to say no even to your God. His freedom to make choices in life is an expression of the love of God. And otherwise, we'd only be robots. So he expresses that love in the whole idea of choices, and that is giving us freedom. And so one of his expressions is his creation. One of his expressions of love is the freedom to choose. One of the expressions of his love is the forgiveness of our sin. God, in sending his only begotten Son, did for us what we could not do for ourselves. You see, you can't go back and say, well, I think it ought to be like it was in the garden. You and I would never understand the love of God were it not for the fall. Listen, the most dramatic, eternally superior, pinnacle, zenith expression of the love of God is at the cross. He says, you want to know how much I love you? I love you this much. And stretched out his son at the cross and crucified him. I love you this much. And he turned his back upon him and separated himself from him, and he bore our sin. He says, I love you that much. So God's expressions of love come in different ways. From the creation to the crucifixion, it is all an expression of God loving you and me. That has nothing to do with what we are like. It is this universal love that is available to everybody. And he says, I love you with a love that knows no ending. Think about this. One of the ways he expresses love for us is found in this third chapter of 1 John. First verse, look at this. He says, see how great a love the Father has bestowed upon us that we should be called the children of God. Now watch this one. He says, one of my expressions of love for you is this. Now think about this for a moment. He's put us in a family. And God is our Heavenly Father. Now what is the Father's responsibilities? To protect the family, provide for the family, give the family instructions, so he gave us his word. Communicate with the family, so he gave us prayer. Fellowship with the family, give them security, meeting their needs. You see, all of these are expressions of a father toward the family, loving that family in so many ways. Is that not what God has done? Look what he's done for us. He's put us together. You've got friends in this church, and you've got friends in your church. And my friend, listen to me. When I think about how many people who never go to church, and how many people who are Christians never darken the door? My friend, listen, not to go to church, listen to me carefully, not to go to church is to say, look, God says, look, behold what manner of love I have for you, that I've put you in a family. I want to love you, and I want to give you somebody who will love you. I'm going to mix up all these spiritual gifts so you get your needs met. I want you to be able to get together and sing about me and praise me and adore me and worship me. I'm going to give you the privilege of being a part of something that is eternal and Satan can never defeat. I'm going to make you a part of my family and my church. You say, well, I joined the church, but I'm not interested in going. Well, I go every 3 or 4 weeks. I'm going to tell you something. That's a sin against God. It is a sin against God to neglect the assembling of ourselves together. He says, forsake not the assembling of yourselves together. This is the will of God. This is part of the plan that we're in the family. And when we don't show up for the family, you say, well, you can be a Christian without being a church member, a sort of one. You can be saved without being a church member, but you won't be much of a believer without being one. He says, look, it's an expression of the love of God. So what you're saying is, well, that part of his love I'm not interested in. Everything God provides for me, he knows I need. And I can tell you, any believer who only lives to themselves and never aligns themselves with other believers, they're going to be like a hot coal in the midst of the flame that gets set aside. And I don't have to tell you, before long, it gets absolutely cold and black. No more evidence of flame and fire and warmth. God's put us together as an expression of love. And that's why we should be thankful for his church, thankful for the family of God. He says, look, behold what manner of love. Then he says, one of the expressions of his love is this. Suppose, for example, suppose you'd have gotten saved and God said, do your best, do your best. Friend, most of us would have said, wait a minute. You mean to tell me that I'm forgiven of all my sin? Yes. And now I'm going to do the best I can? Yes. Well, what about calling me on tonight? Because I'm not going to make it. And you know what? God knew not a single one of us would make it. That's why he says, here's what I'm going to do. I'm going to send you one just like me. In the Greek, in that 14th chapter, the word allos, A-L-L-O-S, the Greek means one just like whatever he's talking about. So he says, I'm going to send you one just like me because I know you're not going to make it. His name is the Holy Spirit. He's the Comforter. He's going to be in you, with you, and upon you because you're not going to make it without him. And he's going to give you direction and guidance and all the ministries of the Holy Spirit gifting us. That is an expression of the love of God. Here's how much he loves us. He wasn't just satisfied forgiving us of our sins. He says, I'm going to get on the inside of you. And if you will allow me, I'm going to live my life through you. He says, I'm going to enable you to become the person I want you to be. I'm going to enable you to do the work that I've called you to do. It's going to be all me. It's in your body and your personality and your spirit. But he says, I'm going to be there living through you and working through you and doing the work. That's an expression of the love of God, that he didn't leave us to ourselves. Another expression of his love is found in Romans 8:28. Now, I always say you all know that passage, but some people don't. So if you don't know it, I want you to turn to it. Romans 8:28 says, we know that God causes all things to work together for good to those of us who are his children. Now look at this. Is this not one of the most practical expressions of the love of God possible? What is that? Here's what it says. God is causing all things, every single thing that you do during that day, to work out for your good. Now, that is an expression of His love. Suppose He said, well, do your best. Get along the best you can. But God says, you want to know how much I love you? First of all, I've saved you from your sin. Secondly, I've come to live on the inside of you. And not only that, God says, I'm not even satisfied with that. He says, because I know the Holy Spirit living within you is going to give you direction. But you know what God says? He says, I love you so much that I already know you're not going to listen to Him sometime. I know you're just going to blow it bad and you're going to fault and fault. So here's what I'm going to do. Not only am I going to forgive you, not only am I going to get on the inside of you, but here's what I'm going to do. I'm going to be there every single moment. And whatever you do, I'm going to keep adjusting and working in your life. I'm going to make every single thing that goes on for your good. Now, it may not appear that way at first, and it may not be for your immediate good, but the way I'm working it, I'm going to work it so it's going to turn out for your good. Are you talking about loving me and loving you? He says, not satisfied just saving you, not even just satisfied getting on the inside because you're going to blow it. I'm going to be there, and I am going to be working every single thing to your good. Now, I'm here to tell you, if that isn't a wonderful, inexpressible, inexhaustible love of God, please tell me what it is. How much more could He love us than that? What does it say? It says, He hasn't left me to myself about anything, nothing. That His love is all-encompassing, walking under the umbrella of His wonderful, expressive love. Look at all the ways God is expressing love to you and to me. And to think that He would send the Holy Spirit, and to think that He would say, I know that's not enough, so here's what I'm going to do. I am going to come, and I'm going to walk with you through your life, moment by moment, day by day, because I know you're going to need me there adjusting and working so that everything will turn out for your good. That's God's sweet, gentle, precious, tender love for you and me. He says, not only that, one of the expressions of my love, He says, that I've prepared heaven for you. Now, how many of you have had anything to do with heaven? Not a thing. How are you going to get there? Can't get there. That's one trip for which there is no human mode of transportation. Not a one. Listen to what Jesus said. He said, now, don't let your heart be troubled. You believe in God, you believe also in me. He says, in my Father's house are many mansions. If it were not so, I would have told you. I'm going, listen to this. This is how much I love you. I'm going to prepare a place for you. And if I go and prepare a place for you, I am coming again to receive you to myself, that where I am, there you may be also. Period. That's it. One of the marvelous expressions of His love for us is this, that Jesus has already gone to heaven. He's already prepared a place for us. Now, what do you think it's going to be like? Well, you read the book of the Revelation, we try to figure out what it's going to be like reading that. But you know what? I don't even worry about what the Revelation says as far as trying to figure it all out, though I think I understand some of it. This much I know. Think about this now. If this loving Father loves me enough to give me the freedom to choose and to lay down His only begotten Son in my behalf, and if He loves me so much that He sent the Holy Spirit to live on the inside of me, and then that He's going to guide and govern every circumstance of my life. You know what? This much I know. Whatever He has provided for you and me in heaven can't be improved on, not even by God. It is perfect. Absolutely perfection of the handiwork of God. What kind of a master craftsman is this God who is our God? He's perfect. There are no flaws. You can examine whatever He builds, it is absolutely perfect. You can go with a magnifying glass, no imperfections. And you know what? It's a gift. It's an absolute gift. You can't do anything to earn it. It is a gift. One of the expressions of His love is heaven. There are lots of them, but let me just end up with this one. One of the most wonderful expressions of the love of God is His uninterrupted presence in your life and mine. Listen to this. He says, this is God speaking, I will never leave you nor forsake you. There isn't anybody in the world who can make that promise. You know what that means? It means that no matter what you and I go through, it means that no matter where we are, it doesn't make a difference. Some of you may be in a hospital. Some of you in a nursing home. You may be in a prison. You may be in a small apartment. You may be looking down this long tunnel in your life and thinking, God, I feel like I'm in the dark. You may be in a situation that you'd give anything to get out of. You may feel like your life is just all full of frustration and anxiety. All of this. You know what God says? It's what He's saying. I am there with you. You know what else He's saying? I'll always be there. It doesn't make any difference what happens. Here's one thing you can count on. He's always there. And I can remember one Sunday afternoon when I was going through a tough time. It's like the Lord just whispered to me in the sweetest way, you've got me. You've got me. Am I not enough? Yes, Lord. You're enough. In His infinite, uninhibited, perfect, unconditional, all-encompassing love to say to you and to me, I'm there. And you know what's with Him? All the love that God could manifest. He says, I'll always be there, no matter what.
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9: Today's scripture reading is 1 John chapter 5, verses 10 through 15. The one who believes in the Son of God has the testimony in himself. The one who does not believe God has made him a liar, because he has not believed in the testimony that God has given concerning his Son. And the testimony is this, that God has given us eternal life, and this life is in his Son. He who has the Son has the life. He who does not have the Son of God does not have the life. These things I have written to you who believe in the name of the Son of God, so that you may know that you have eternal life. This is the confidence which we have before him, that if we ask anything according to his will, he hears us. And if we know that he hears us in whatever we ask, we know that we have the requests which we have asked from him.
4: God gave us the Bible so we could know him and live in ways that honor him. He wants us to truly understand his teachings and how they apply to our life. Simply put, the Lord invites us to trust in him with complete confidence. Yet many of us know what it's like to stumble into sin and immediately feel our assurance crumble. Regret and shame whisper their accusations, "There's no way I can be saved. If I were truly saved, I'd never have done such a thing." We find ourselves trapped in an exhausting cycle, questioning our salvation each time we fail, rather than resting in what Christ has already accomplished. But the Lord wants us to operate on the basis of truth, not feelings. Whenever our emotions contradict the Bible, we can trust that the Scriptures are reliable. In today's passage, John writes with remarkable clarity, "I have written to you who believe in the name of the Son of God, so that you may know that you have eternal life." Notice, he doesn't say hope or wonder about. He says no. Salvation isn't something we must re-earn with each fresh start. Rather, it's a settled reality we can embrace confidently. So lay your feelings of regret and shame before the Lord and rest in the certainty that comes only with His truth.
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4: 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Since God's love is perfect, believers can always trust Him with any situation. Here's A Moment with Charles Stanley.
3: Perfect love means that He's going to always treat me exactly right. And I can remember on one occasion, in fact, it was on a Sunday morning, and I was getting ready to come to church, and I walked in the bedroom, and I was just so overwhelmed by something going on in my heart and feeling really struggling in my own life at that time. And I knelt down by the bed, and I just began to weep, and I was just really talking to God about what was going on, and I wanted Him to change my circumstance, and I was just going through a real difficult time and asking God, "Why don't you let's get on with this?" Just like all of us do at times, we get impatient. And I remember kneeling there and just struggling and weeping a little bit. And you know how God speaks to you. I know how He speaks to me. Could not have made this any clearer. It's like He whispered to me, "You can trust perfect love." I mean, when He said that to me, all of a sudden, my burden left. My frustration, my anxiety disappeared. I got up, and somehow, ever since that time, my understanding of God's love for me took a big step forward, because no matter how much I knew about His love theologically, no matter how many scriptures I could quote or refer to about His love, and my understanding of it in my mind, when He said to me, "You can trust perfect love," all of a sudden for me personally, I knew that this God who loved me was saying, "My love for you is such, it is trustworthy in any and every given situation in your life. What you are going through, you can trust that I am loving you through this no matter what you feel." Perfect love is trustworthy.
4: The Bible says that God is love. The way to experience His love is by receiving His gift of forgiveness through faith in His Son, Jesus Christ. 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How are you challenged to live for God by what you heard today? We'd love to hear about that. Coming up on In Touch, we could all name some things that interfere with a good relationship. We'll hear some spiritual insights as we continue our series, Liberated to Love, on In Touch, the teaching ministry of Dr. Charles Stanley. 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
11: People need to know that God still does miracles, not just across the ocean or back in the Bible. 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
12: Lisa Stephen is here with us today on Focus on the Family with Jim Daly to talk about the hope that teens and young adults have in their fear and uncertainty of unexpected pregnancy. She has a miraculous story, and thanks for joining us. I'm John Fuller.
13: John, I'm actually looking forward to this discussion. You know, Focus on the Family, we do take hits from time to time because we're discussing hard topics. Mm-hmm. But man, if we can't talk about hard things within the church, within the community of believers, where do you talk about them? In the world, and you get the world's impression and the world's influence. So today, the tough topic is teen pregnancy. It happens. And I think the testimony of our guest, along with how she has turned that pain into passion and what she does now to help teen moms, is incredible. Mm-hmm. And I'm looking forward to sharing that with everybody. And also how this is an example of what about me, Lord? I mean, stepping up from obscurity, you're just a person waking up every day, doing the day-to-day things, and then you make yourself available to the Lord. Mm-hmm. And He says, you don't even know what I'm going to do with you, but here we go.
12: Mm. Yeah, and Lisa Stephen was a teen mom, and she's spent the past 25 years or so supporting women through Hope House, which is a residential facility for young moms here in Colorado. And she's turned her experiences and captured those in a book called A Place to Belong. The subtitle is The True Story of a Teen Mom, A Humbling Leadership Journey, and A House Called Hope.
13: Lisa, it is great to have you here. Welcome.
11: Thank you. I'm so excited to be here with you guys today.
13: You know, I want to start with something that was heart-wrenching as I read through the material, read the book, and you said that God, when you were a young child, you said, God didn't live at our house. Whew. As a parent, I mean, that brings me to tears just thinking, yeah, that my child would even feel that. Mm-hmm. But many of us kids, I grew up in a similar household. And yeah, I guess it gripped me because I thought to myself, that's something I could have said for myself, but I never put it in that context. Tell us what you meant by that and why you said that.
11: Yeah, thank you for asking. So, yes, I grew up in a household that was, I described it as often walking on eggshells. Everybody was just sort of waiting for a big fight to happen between my parents. My dad was an alcoholic and sort of worked sometimes and didn't work sometimes. And so there was just a lot of tension in our household, a lot of fights between my parents. And so it was very chaotic. But when we would go visit my grandma, and she would take us to church. She went to this little Lutheran church in Colorado Springs, and she would take us to church, and everything was so orderly. Like, everything happened in an order
13: peaceful
11: in the service. It was so peaceful. And I thought, wow, God must live at my grandma's church. And I really wish God would come live at my house and make it peaceful and orderly and not chaotic. So I just, as a six-year-old kiddo, thought God only lived in certain places where there were peace and order.
13: You know, I think that's exactly why Jesus said, don't get in the way of kids coming to me. Because
11: yeah,
13: children have a way of feeling it, of expressing it,
11: yeah,
13: oftentimes with greater clarity than adults.
11: Yeah.
13: Like, the older we get, the more obscure it gets for us. But a mm-hmm child saying, yeah, God doesn't live at my house, it yeah meant the presence of the Lord was not in your home.
11: Right.
13: That's a good definition yes of being far away from God, right?
11: Yep.
13: You are the teen mom. Let's get into that.
11: Yeah.
13: I appreciate that vulnerability. You know, I can remember being in high school, and I knew friends that were in that situation.
11: Yeah.
13: Both men and women. We're going to concentrate on the girls.
11: Yes.
13: Obviously, it takes two.
11: Right.
13: And we're not ignoring the boy or the man's role in this. We get that. But let's talk about that teen girl, which you were,
11: right,
13: who feels isolated, separated, desperate, maybe especially in your home, it created greater dysfunction now. I mean,
11: sure.
13: So describe the setting. How old were you? What, you know,
11: yeah,
13: what was happening in your life?
11: Well, I, so my parents divorced when I was 13, which was a good thing. I was not that kid that wanted their parents to get back together because they needed to not be together. And so I lived primarily with my mom. We didn't see our dad a lot. And by the time I was sophomore, I think I was a sophomore in high school when I met John, my boyfriend and now husband for the almost last 40 years. Huh. We met cruising the mall. There was a mall in Westminster called Westminster Mall, and it was square. And all the kids would like drive around the mall in opposite circles. And if you liked someone, you'd wave at them and tell them to pull over. And so here I am in this giant sea green Buick with my friend Liz. We would beg her mom to let us borrow this car, and we were not cool, let me just say.
13: But being not cool was kind of cool.
11: Maybe. But a very cool car went by the other direction. My soon-to-be boyfriend had a 1974 Chevy Nova that was rust-colored and souped up and pushed up in the back, and it just roared, and it drove by, and we waved, and I'm, you know, elbowing my friend Liz and saying, if they stop, I get to talk to the driver, because she always got the cute boys. And so
13: you guys are making a deal.
11: Yeah, we're making a deal. So they pulled over, much to my surprise, and I met John, and he was kind and sweet, and we started dating, and he took me to meet his family, and his family home was so very different from mine. They ate dinner together as a family. His mom had a kidney disease and required dialysis, and she did dialysis at home. And his father would do the dialysis. He would, you know, put the needle in and start the machine, and they would sit together, and he cared for her.
13: Wow.
11: And she cared for her family so well and introduced me to the Lord in a different way than I had known the Lord before. And so just being in their home was like, this is what I want. This is what I think family is supposed to look
13: like. It's like your grandma's house.
11: It was like my grandma's house.
13: Interesting.
11: And so I joke to John that I married him for his family. But we, you know, a year, actually almost to the date, a year later after meeting one another, we're sitting in that same Chevy Nova outside of a clinic, having just gotten the test results that we were pregnant. We were 17 years old. And John's response, to his credit, was to turn to look at me in the seat of the car and say, well, what are you doing 2 weeks from Friday? And that was my marriage proposal.
13: Yeah.
11: And so we, you know, of course, had to then go home and tell our parents that we were pregnant, and I wasn't too worried about telling mine.
13: Yeah, I want to get into that because we've had people on the program talk about that experience, both from a parent's side and the teen girl's side.
11: Right.
13: I mean, how did that go when you went and told your mom, and then you must have had a separate discussion with your dad?
11: Yep, exactly. Separate conversations. I think primarily with my parents, I didn't have much of a relationship with either one of them by that point. I did a lot of caring for my younger siblings and lived pretty independently from them. My mom worked all the time because my dad didn't pay child support. Not that I wanted to tell her this, but she wasn't terribly, I don't know if I would say interested, but she wasn't terribly interested. And so really the big deal was telling his parents, because I did not want them to be disappointed in me. I respected them and looked up to them, and I didn't want them to be disappointed in John. So telling them was much harder. And my soon-to-be husband, in his infinite 17-year-old wisdom, decided that we should tell them while my mother-in-law, future mother-in-law, was doing dialysis. So we're standing there in the basement of their home watching a movie, and she's doing dialysis, and her blood's going through a machine next to her. I'm like, can this kill her if we tell her this news? I will say that their reaction was probably the single greatest act of parenting that I had experienced to date. They could have been, and maybe were, but they didn't express it to us, angry or shouting or
13: disappointed.
11: Super sad, super disappointed. I'm sure later there were probably tears and conversation. It's not something any parent really wants for their child, but their response was to say, all right, let's sit down and have a conversation about this. Let's talk about what marriage looks like, and not in a judgmental way, like shotgun marriage, like you two have to go get married.
13: But supportive.
11: Yeah.
13: They'd
11: been married for many, many years at that point, and just imparted some wisdom on what this is going to look like.
13: You know, in the book, you talk about situational poverty and generational poverty, the distinction between those two. Tell us what you mean by that.
11: Yeah, so I did not know until we started Hope House that there was such a thing as situational or generational poverty. And so I kind of learned along the way in our journey of opening a nonprofit. So situational poverty, essentially, we were a middle-class family with middle-class background, even though my dad had a situation, alcoholism, that caused us to be in poverty a lot of the times. what I mean by middle class values, we still valued education. We value middle in the middle class, we value saving money. We value getting an education and completing further education and having a career, eventually owning a home, and at some point in your life, retiring. When you grow up in generational poverty, which is about 95% of the moms we work with, their value system is different than that. They've never experienced family members typically not even graduating from high school, certainly not graduating from college. They've often experienced domestic violence and abuse in their homes. Almost all of our moms have experienced some form of abuse, whether that's physical abuse or emotional abuse or sexual abuse. Unfortunately, their homes are, like mine, highly chaotic, but it's a given that highly chaotic is the norm. Mm-hmm. And it's been the norm for generations, where in my family, we knew it was not the norm. Our grandparents hadn't lived that way. One of the primary things we do at Hope House is model for our mamas what it looks like to live a healthy, stable life in connection with God. They've never experienced that. It's really hard to do something you've never seen done. Small example, if you've never been read to as a child and you have no idea that reading to your children will help them to prepare for school, you just don't read to them. And as soon as we let them know that reading to their children helps them, they're like, where do I get books? Because they've never been inside of a library. Wow. They don't even know how to get books.
13: Yeah. Your mother-in-law also got you engaged with MOPS, which is a wonderful organization. Mm-hmm. Mothers of Preschoolers. They've been on the broadcast many times. And they're right here in Colorado as well.
11: Yep. Yep.
13: But describe that MOPS connection and then Teen MOPS. I didn't even know that existed.
11: Yes. So my mother-in-law was in the very first group that was the first MOPS group ever. They were called still are called the Fenton Street Gang. They all lived on Fenton Street in Wheat Ridge, and they started meeting at a little Baptist church there in Wheat Ridge and on six or eight little Sunday school chairs. And it was revolutionary to have their children in MOPS or childcare learning about Jesus while they got to finish a whole entire adult sentence. And needless to say, MOPS, or now MomCo, went viral. They're all over the world now, as you know.
13: Yeah.
11: And so I, however, when my mother, as a teenage mom, my husband and I had gotten married. I didn't have I had no friends. I was very isolated. I was home with my baby. My husband was working. My mother-in-law said, you need to go to MOPS. And the last thing I wanted to do was walk into a room full of women who all did it right. They got married before they got pregnant.
13: So a little shame.
11: Yes.
13: Yeah.
11: Oh. The one thing that does not change throughout the years in terms of teen pregnancy is there is always, 100% of the time, shame just attached to being a teen mom. 100%
13: that it happened
11: of the time.
13: That way.
11: That it happened that way. It's everything from you walk into the grocery store with a baby on your hip and people are kind of looking at you funny like, are you the babysitter or is that your baby?
13: Right.
11: All the way to being in a doctor's office and being truly shamed or treated very poorly or having a call made to social services when one is not warranted. Lots of really hard stories of judgment and shame that teen moms face. Mm-hmm. And I was pretty sure if I walked into a room full of women who all got married and did it the right way in my mind, that would be what I would experience. But I was no way going to say no to my mother-in-law, who was my greatest influence in my life and still is. And so I went to MOPS, and those women just welcomed me with open arms and treated me like I was any other mom and treated my son like he was worthy, and they valued him and they valued me, and it was a wonderful experience. And within about a year and a half, they asked if I wanted to help with volunteering with the MOPS, which is was what they called the children's ministry in those days.
13: The MOPS.
11: MOPS. And I was stunned. I was like, maybe they want to check my driver's license. I was maybe 20 at that point. I'm like, you want me to be in a leadership role? I don't even know what that means. And had never been in a meeting, had never seen an agenda. You know, I didn't have any clue what leadership meant. And they gave me an opportunity that really led to where we are today.
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15: High interest rates have resulted in mortgage and other payments increasing substantially, and most people cannot meet all of their financial obligations. Here are some examples of what can happen when your mortgage payment increases substantially. Many people will finance their negative monthly cash flow with more debt, such as a line of credit, and eventually suffer some very negative consequences. The bank may advise you that you no longer qualify for your current level of financing, but a lesser amount. and therefore you may have to come up with a chunk of money to reduce your mortgage. Some people will miss several mortgage payments and be evicted by the bank, who will sell the home often at reduced prices. And some will have to sell their home and be forced to rent. Some people will wisely determine before the mortgage comes due that they cannot afford the higher mortgage payments, and they will purposely downsize their home. Proverbs 22:3 states, "The prudent see danger and take refuge, but the simple keep going and suffer for it."
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13: Lisa, Hope House, to dig a little deeper there, I mean, it had a very difficult start.
11: Yeah.
13: You mentioned the book, someone named Tracy.
11: Yeah.
13: So tell us that story and then the origin of Hope House.
11: Yeah. So my involvement in MOPS, my experience in MOPS, led to me being a part of Teen MOPS, which at the time was groups that MOPS had started for teenage mothers. We started the second Teen MOPS group at our Vada Covenant Church. And one of the young ladies who attended that group, Tracy, was just so dear. She had twin 1-year-old girls when she joined our MOPS group, and she came to a Bible study that we did on the off weeks. She ended up accepting Christ. Sadly, about a year into her time with us, she was killed by her boyfriend. She had tried to separate from him, and it did not go well, and he beat her to death, frankly, and it was a terrible thing for all of us, of course, her family, but honestly, she just had nowhere to go. I mean,
13: she
11: had no relief, and there were no resources for a young teen parent who already had children. So at that point in time in 1997-ish, we had several maternity homes in the Denver metro area where you could go if you were pregnant and trying to make a birth decision, but there was no home where you could go if you were a teenager with a child. Mm. And all of the transitional housing and shelters were for 18 years old and up, oftentimes 21 years old and up. So if you were 16, 17 years old and had a child, there was literally no resource for you. And so many of our teen moms in the teen MOPS group were coming to us asking us for, hey, can I stay at your house? And one of our leadership members tried that. It was not a great idea. Teen moms are absolutely amazing, but they come with a lot of not

0: I'm planning to go to college and, you know, get a degree. I thought I maybe wanted to be a teacher. And saying yes to God, being a part of this thing that he was calling into being, was exhilarating and terrifying all at the same time. It meant setting aside my own plans for my life, and I knew that. And it meant jumping into something that I had no experience doing. I've still today never been to college, don't know how to type, type with three fingers. I have no business degree or business background, no social work background, but I was willing to say yes to God. And I think that's part of the point of the book, is what can happen. And what you said in our introduction, like, what can happen when you are willing to say yes to something that's too big for you, and then God gets to do it, and you get to go along and be a part of the adventure. It's pretty incredible.
1: And then with Hope House, you know, the idea that it all goes well, but it doesn't. And you have opportunities where God will show up to deliver a miracle.
0: So much.
1: Describe some of those things that you knew you were right where you needed to be because God showed up.
0: Yeah, so much. I often will look back, and because now we're in a different financial position than we were in for the many years that we were building Hope House. But when we first started Hope House, it was just a group of people who had a heart and a passion and not a background in doing this type of work. And we were offered the opportunity to move into a home that was at 69th and Sheridan. And the folks who owned the home were going to develop housing, their townhomes. They offered to give us the house with the provision that we pick it up and move it off their property so they could develop the property.
2: Oh.
0: Subsequently, a church, literally four blocks down and one block over, donated land for us to put the house on. So I marched down to the city with my program director at the time and go to the city planning office and ask them, how does one go about subdividing a piece of land from this church who's very generously going to donate this piece of property? And they just laughed at us and said, this is not going to happen. The folks who are doing their development have 2 months until they start digging. It's going to take you a whole year to rezone that property. And I just stood there and argued with God and said, really, God, you'd give us a house and land, but we can't put it together. And my sweet program director just says, can you just check what the zoning is? And we needed an RL zoning. So the planner rolls her eyes, goes back to this file cabinet in the back, pulls out this huge plat map, and right down in the corner was a big green stamp, RL. Well, it turns out that that church, 25 years prior, had zoned just that one little portion of their land for a maternity home and then never put ministry on that land. So long before I was ever a teenage mom, God knew what he was going to do in my life. He knew what he was going to do with that land. He moved through a group of people at a church who, many of whom had passed on by that point.
1: It's
0: a fairly elderly
1: church. Well, they did ministry with that land, didn't they? In the end,
0: They sure did.
1: Thank the Lord they zoned it that way. That's
0: crazy.
1: Thank
0: the Lord. It was a miracle that still gives me goosebumps. And one of the reasons that I felt like we needed to write the book was, people need to know that God still does miracles, not just across the ocean or back in the Bible. Like, he does miracles today in our own backyard. And it's incredible to be a part of watching him do that. And that house, literally from the basement to the roof, once it was moved, was completed all through donation.
1: Yeah.
0: I didn't even know what a capital campaign was at that point.
1: Yeah.
0: So
1: it's so sweet. It's so innocent the way you approached it. You were helping maybe dozens of girls at the time, but now you're helping 250 women a year.
0: Yeah, 280.
1: 280?
0: Yeah, it's crazy. And about 340 kids this year.
2: Wow. And you have literally so many stories. I mean, you've captured so many in the book, but one or two stories that come to mind, Lisa, about what God has done through Hope House in the lives of the people you serve?
0: Oh gosh, I just got off the phone with Alondra yesterday, one of our mamas who is an alumni. She's now in her early 30s and is moving to North Carolina. She came to us completely, truly homeless when she was 17 years old with a one-year-old little boy and moved into our residential program. She had a big dream of being a nurse, which is a stretch when you're a single teenage mom, and going to nursing school is very difficult. She lived in the residential program for about a year. She came to know Christ while she was in the program, joined a church, earned her GED through Hope House, and we were able to help her move on to college. And it took about 6 years, but I got to sit in the auditorium as it was the pinning ceremony where nurses get pinned, and she had her then, at that point, 8-year-old son come across the stage to pin her nursing pin on her. And I talk about in the book how

0: No single biological family member was there present at that ceremony, but an entire row full of Hope House family was there, jumping up and down and cheering and shouting for her when she got pinned. And I often say, what I hope that people can hear is that when you're so brave to say yes to God, and then you get to experience what he does through that, it's incredible to see the fruits. And to get to watch Alondra walk through across that stage, it was a celebration for her, and it was a celebration for me. It was a miracle.
1: You know, we talk a lot about grace in the church and the Lord's love, and we use words like unconditional love. Sometimes we don't see it in terms of how we, his creation, express it, because it's hard to do.
0: Right.
1: And I think in this place of teen pregnancy, right from the parents, through the friends, through the churches even, that struggle to express God's love for those people in trouble. What's the last word from you about that experience, which you had as a 17-year-old? What can we learn from all of that and what you do day to day at Hope House to make sure these women, and in some cases the boys or men that are part of it, feel the love of Christ even though they're in a disaster?
0: Well, if you ever have the absolute pleasure of meeting a teenage mom, the best way to connect with her right off the bat is just ask her little one's name and then tell her how cute that name is, and she will open up and start to respond to you. I often say, there, out there somewhere, is a new teenage mom curled up with a baby in a place where she doesn't feel safe, and she doesn't know how to get out of the situation she's in. And right there next to her is God whispering in her ear, just hold on, I'm sending my people. And we are his people. And if we say yes and we go, great miracles can happen. And she can be changed and saved, and so can our little one.
1: I mean, that's the story. That's where the Lord moves and works and redeems and saves a life from disaster, right?
0: Yeah.
1: Which all of us could have been in that space of disaster. And your story is powerful, Lisa. Thank you for coming and sharing it with us and all the listeners and the viewers. It's really quite a story. Let me turn to the listeners, because we know there are women listening and they're saying, that's me. That was my situation. And I hope you know Focus on the Family is here for you. We do have those caring Christian counselors available to hear your story, pray with you, and provide additional resources to help you heal and connect to resources, hopefully near you. We received a letter from a woman named Kimberly who was kicked out of her house as a pregnant teen because she refused to get an abortion. Think of that. And I know a lot of girls face that pressure. And as she was attending college classes, Focus on the Family came on the radio. And she wrote this, quote, well, lo and behold, Focus on the Family was on. I cried. I cried because I knew God had answered my prayer. He was telling me that I could raise a godly child. And here's how it's done. I was hooked. I even scheduled my classes so I could listen to Focus on the Family every day. That was in 1986. Over the next years, I would be encouraged by the broadcast, books, resources. Thank you for being hope to a single 18-year-old mother. And my daughter is now a beautiful young woman who loves the Lord. Praise God. That is your story.
0: Praise God.
1: And
0: absolutely,
1: that's an amazing story. And that reflects what ministries like Hope House and Focus on the Family are attempting to do every day, supporting struggling moms like Kimberly, strengthening marriages in crisis, and coming alongside families who need help today.
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0: We are in a series of programs called Playing Favorites, presenting Singing News Fan Award winners all the way from 1970 till today. And we've arrived at 2009. And over the next 2 hours, we'll present Southern Gospel's Horizon Individual of 2009 and 2010. The favorite mixed group, the favorite female singer, the favorite male singer, favorite quartet, favorite trio. And we'll announce the favorite song of each year, as well as all 10 songs nominated for the favorite song of the year. Last weekend, we found that a young, exciting trio called the Booth Brothers was making their mark in Southern Gospel and had won numerous awards in 2008. Would that continue in 2009? Well, we'll look at that in Hour 1 and see what trends were happening in 2010 in Hour 2. We'll start with a favorite new artist of 2009 right after this.
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0: We're playing favorites on Heart of the South this year, and we've reached 2009. The favorite new artist of 2009 was a group that had been living in the state of Washington, and in the early 2000s packed up, moved to Knoxville, Tennessee. They're known as the Christ Family. Here they come with a gospel classic, Keep On the Firing Line.

0: Keep on the firing line. That's the favorite new artist of 2009, the Christ Family. The Horizon individual of 2009 was the tenor singer for Greater Vision, Jacob Kitson. Jacob joined Greater Vision in May of 2008 after Jason Waldrop left the group. Before joining Greater Vision, he was singing tenor with the Tribute Quartet from when they started in 2006 until early 2008. Now, Jacob Kitson stayed with Greater Vision till 2010 when he left to form a new group called Statement of Faith Trio. In 2009, Greater Vision took the song I Want and Know That You Know to the top five, and it was nominated for the Favorite Song of the Year. It's a song that's also been recorded by the female trio from Alberta called the Joyful Melody Trio. And so when Carrie Bloom, group leader, saw Greater Vision in concert, she asked Rodney Griffin if Greater Vision would do the song.
1: No, I asked him that because I haven't heard them sing that in a while, so I just contacted him. I said, Rodney, how come I would love to request that? I want to hear you do it. And then he says, no, they don't really do that one anymore. He didn't write that one, so I said, do you mind if we do it? And he said, go ahead. We have fun with that one. We did that one today.
0: That's gospel singer Carrie Bloom, joined here by the rest of the Joyful Melody Trio.

I Want to Know That You Know. That's music of the Joyful Melody Trio. Now, when Greater Vision did that song, it was nominated for the Favorite Song of 2009. The Favorite Mixed Group of 2009 had had that distinction from 1997 all the way to 2003, and then again in 2008. It was the Hoppers. And not only were the Hoppers the Favorite Mixed Group of 2009, but Kim Hopper was Southern Gospel's favorite female singer. They're coming up with a song called I Never Shall Forget the Day. It's a bit of a classic. It turns out the song was written by George T. Spear and first recorded by the Spear family in 1958. Here it comes, presented by Southern Gospel's Favorite Mixed Group of 2009, the Hoppers, featuring the favorite female singer of that year, Kim

I Never Shall Forget the Day. That's music of the Hoppers, Southern Gospel's favorite mixed group in 2009. And Kim Hopper, Southern Gospel's favorite female singer in 2009 as well. The favorite quartet in 2009, for the very first time, was the Triumphant Quartet. Now, just before they received that award as Southern Gospel's favorite quartet, they had released a song called The Old White Flag, a song that went on to be nominated for the favorite song of 2009. It features Clayton Inman.

0: The Old White Flag. That's music of the Triumphant Quartet, and that song nominated for the favorite song of 2009. Our next package of music features three more songs that had that nomination. We'll hear from the Inspirations, the Kingdom Heirs, and Karen Peck and New River. To bring us to that, it's time for the Southern Gospel Concert Connection. 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
0: 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This very weekend is the Everything Gospel Music Festival. If you're hearing us in Saskatoon or just north, you want to take special note. It happens in the community of Haig. And aside from local groups, there's some talent from Manitoba and Alberta, including the Giesbrecht family from Lacrete. And again, that's all happening this weekend, just north of Saskatoon in Haig. Free admission, food and snack concessions available for purchase. There's RV parking, kids events, and of course, great music running through tomorrow in Haig. From Wednesday through Saturday, Canada's Double Portion singing at Looseland Bible Camp. Take note also that Saturday, August 15th, is the Martinsville Open Air Gospel Event, and that comes to just north of Saskatoon. And that's our look at the Southern Gospel Concert Connection. If you want more information on those concerts, the place to go is our website, heartofthesouth.ca. That's heartofthesouth.ca. Let's get back to music as we look at the Singing News Fan Award winners of 2009. In this package of the program, three songs nominated for the favorite song of that year. We've got the Inspirations coming up with a song co-written by Matthew Holt and Joseph Habedank called The Rose, Karen Peck and New River. A song we play a lot at Thanksgiving, I Wanna Thank You. First up, a song featuring the Kingdom Heirs, a top five tune from February of 2009, Jesus Made a Believer Out of Me.

Jesus Made a Believer Out of Me. That's the Kingdom Heirs. That song charted at number 5 in February of 2009. This song charted at number 4 in January of that year. The Inspirations with The Road.

0: Rose as music of the Inspirations, a top five tune from January of 2009. Karen Peck and New River are next. This song reached number one in May of 2009. I want to thank you.
1: Hi, I'm Karen Peck Gooch with New River, and you're listening to the very best in Southern Gospel right here on Heart of the South with your host, Harold

want to thank you. That's music of Karen Pekanew River, number one in May of 2009. And that song and the other two in this package of the program all nominated for the favorite song of 2009. Our next package of music features three more songs nominated for the favorite song of 09. We'll hear from Legacy 5, the Mark Trammell Trio. We've got the Kingsmen with a Benny Hester composition right after this. In this package of the program, three more songs nominated for the favorite song of 2009. The song that's up first was originally a contemporary Christian song written and recorded by Benny Hester. Well, the Kingsmen got a hold of it, recorded it, named an album after it, and took it to number one in February of 2009.

When God Ran. That's music of the Kingsmen, a song that hit number one in February of 2009. The song up next hit the top 10 in January of 2009. A song written for Roger Bennett's funeral called Hello After Goodbye. We dread.

Hello After Goodbye, that's Legacy 5, a song written by Jim Brady and Barry Weeks, and presented first at the funeral of Roger Bennett, founding member of Legacy 5. Roger passed away March 17th of 2007 after a long battle with leukemia. The Mark Trammell Trio is up next with a top five tune from June of 2009. It's called Loving the Lamb.

0: Loving the Lamb. That's music of the Mark Trammell Trio. That song and the other two in this package of the program all nominated for the Favorite Song of 2009. Thus far, we've presented 8 songs nominated for the Favorite Song of 2009. That means we've got 2 more to go, and then we'll announce the winner of the Favorite Song of 2009.
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0: In our final package of this hour of the program, 2 more songs nominated for the Favorite Song of 2009, and then we'll announce which song was the winner of the Favorite Song of that year. Well, the Favorite Young Artist of 2009 was Joseph Habedeck, who at the time was singing with the Perrys. Now, the Perrys had a song nominated for the Favorite Song of that year as well. It reached the top 2 in July of 2009. Here it comes. It's called I Know It Was the

0: I Know It Was the Blood, Music of the Perrys, a top two tune from July of 2009, nominated for the favorite song of that year. One more song, nominated for the favorite song of 09, and it featured the Booth Brothers. Now, the favorite male singer of 2009, for the very first time, was Ronnie Booth of the Booth Brothers. The favorite trio of the year, the Booth Brothers. And the favorite album of the year, the Booth Brothers project Room for More. Now, from that Room for More project, the song What Salvation's Done for Me reached number one in April of 09. Jim Brady talked about the song.
1: Beautiful song written by Rusty Golden, the son of William Lee Golden from the Oak Ridge Boys, and Diane Wilkinson, who is a wonderful gospel songwriter. They wrote that song and pitched it to us, and it fits Ronnie's voice so well. We recorded that, and the neat little trivia on that, the neat thing about it is the song was really, it was recorded and ready to be released, and we were talking, Ronnie and I were talking, and we said, you know, this needs a little bit of a kind of a harmonica feel, maybe a Billy Joel style sounding harmonica. And so I said, well, we don't have the record label. Everybody said, we're done recording. We don't have time to get it unless we do it. I said, you know what? I'll make it happen. So I had a little studio, and I brought Buddy Green in to the studio. Buddy Green, our friend from the Gaither Tour, he came in with his chromatic harmonica, and he gave us about three or four passes of that. Came in, played it three or four times, went home. And then me and the engineer sat together and pieced together what he did. And it's, I think it makes the song. I love his harmonica on that. And so we recorded that kind of in the 12th hour, got it on the project, and the song, that was another number one song with a song of the year as well.
0: That's Jim Brady. Here he comes, joined by Michael and Ronnie Booth.

0: What Salvation's Done for Me, that's music of the Booth Brothers, Southern Gospel's favorite trio in 2009, off the favorite album of 09, Room for More, and featuring the favorite male singer of 09, Ronnie Booth. And that song, both nominated for the favorite song of 09 and the winner of the favorite song of 2009. That wraps up our look at the favorites of 09, and that brings us to 2010. We'll find out who is the favorite female singer, the favorite mixed group, the favorite male singer, and so much more as we kick off hour two right after this.
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through the best of the best, the Singing News Fan Award winners from 1970 till today. And in this hour of the program, we arrive in 2010. And winning the favorite female singer in Southern Gospel music for the 9th time was Kim Hopper. And winning the award for the favorite mixed group of the year for the 10th time, the Hoppers. And the Hoppers had a song that reached the top 10 in December of 2010. Here it comes. It's called Oh, It Thrills Me.

What Thrills Me, that's music of the Hoppers, a song that charted at number 9 in December of 2010 and in January of 2011. And the Hoppers, Southern Gospel's favorite mixed group of 2010, and Kim Hopper, the favorite female singer of that year as well. The favorite male singer in 2010 was no stranger to that award. It was Ivan Parker. Here he comes with a gospel classic, Higher Ground.

Higher Ground. That's music of Southern Gospel's favorite male singer of 2010, Ivan Parker. The favorite new artist of 2010 was a group called the Sold Out Quartet. They were the first job in gospel music for Matt Fouch. Now Matt sang bass for Legacy 5 all the way from 2012 to 2025. But we're getting ahead of ourselves looking at 2010. Back then he was singing bass with a Sold Out Quartet, joined by baritone singer Tanner Stahl, lead singer Matt Rankin, and tenor singer Dusty Barrett. They were Southern Gospel's favorite new artist of 2010. Here they come with a song of promise. He's coming back soon.

0: He's coming back soon. That's music of the Sold Out Quartet, the favorite new artist of 2010. Well, the favorite young artist of that year went to Brooklyn Blair of the Collingsworth family. Here comes Brooklyn and the rest of the Collingsworth family. Count your blessings again.
1: Hey, everybody. This is Courtney Collingsworth with the Collingsworth family. You're listening to Heart of the South with Harold Giesbrecht. And coming up next is the Collingsworth family, my

0: Count Your Blessings Again. That's music of the Collingsworth family. And in 2010, the favorite young artist in Southern gospel music was their soprano singer, Brooklyn Collingsworth, later, of course, known as Brooklyn Blair. We'll find out who is a favorite Horizon individual and then present three songs nominated for the favorite song of 2010 as Heart of the South continues.
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0: Our journey through the best of the best of 2010 has arrived at the Horizon Individual. And winning that award in 2010 was Morgan Easter of Jeff and Sherry Easter. She's featured in this song, I Need You.

today. That's music of Jeff and Sherry Easter featuring the Horizon Individual of 2010, Morgan Easter. From here to the end of the program, all the songs you hear nominated for the favorite song of 2010. The King of Airs had a song that was at number one in February of that year, the song He Locked the Gates. Presenting it for us, here comes a family group from British Columbia, Sweet

He Locked the Gates. That's music of Sweet Presence. The Kingdom Heirs took that one to number one in February of 2010. Brian Free and Assurance are next. This song reached the top 10 in March of 2010. It's called You Must Have

Must Have Met Him. That's music of Brian Free and Assurance, a top 10 tune from March of 2010 and nominated for the favorite song of that year. This song had that nomination as well. Here come the Inspirations with The Sun Came Down.

0: Sun Came Down, that's music of the Inspirations, another song nominated for the Favorite Song of 2010. Three more songs that got that nomination in 2010, and we'll hear from the favorite trio of that year right after this.
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0: In this package of the program, three more songs nominated for the Favorite Song of 2010. We get it started with the favorite trio of that year, the Booth Brothers. Here They Come, a song that charted in the top two in May of 2010, Peace in the Shelter.

0: Peace in the Shelter. That's music of the Booth Brothers, a top two tune from May of 2010. That song and all the songs in this package of the program nominated for the favorite song of 2010.
1: Hello, I'm Michael Booth of the Booth Brothers. 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
0: Legacy 5 is next, a song of the resurrection, written by Marty Funderburk, Bev Lowry, the mother of Mark Lowry, along with James Isaac Elliott and Melissa R. Bishop. A song called When They Found Nothing, They Found Everything. They

0: They Found Nothing. That's music of Legacy 5, continuing our look at songs nominated for the favorite song of 2010. Greater Vision is next with a song called It Pays to Pray. Now, this song was not only written by Rodney Griffin, but had special significance in his life and family.
1: Rodney Griffin here with Greater Vision. I prayed for my father-in-law to be saved for 14 years every day, no matter where, whether we were in Canada, the U.S., or another country overseas. Every day I didn't miss a day. Over 5,000 times I asked the Lord to save my father-in-law. And nothing happened until the Lord brought him to brokenness through a heart problem. It was during this time that Reggie Binge asked Jesus to save him. And I learned really fast that it does pay to pray. And

0: It Pays to Pray. That's music of Greater Vision, a top two tune from November of 2009. Another song nominated for the favorite song of 2010. Now, in before Greater Vision, we heard from Legacy 5 and the Booth Brothers. Now, all three of those groups joined together in 2010 to record a project called Jubilee. And that initial recording, the Jubilee Project, by Legacy 5, Greater Vision, and the Booth Brothers, was the favorite album of 2010. Our final package of music will present three more songs nominated for the favorite song of 2010, and we'll announce the winner of that award. We've got the favorite quartet to sing for us right after this. The best of the best from 2010 in this hour of the program, and the favorite quartet of that year was the Triumphant Quartet. They had a song nominated for the favorite song of the year. Here it comes, When the Trumpet Sounds.
1: When

0: When the Trumpet Sounds, that's the Triumphant Quartet. That song charted at number 4 in March of 2010. Well, in that year of 2010, the Wisnets had March's number 1 song, a song called I'll Pray For You. Susan Wisnett talked about the song.
1: I'm going to end with a song tonight, unless the Lord changes my mind, called I'll Pray For You. The same lady that wrote Nail It to the Cross, Is Anything Too Hard for God, A Greater Yes, she wrote a song called I'll Pray For You. And I think in these days that we're living in, these last days, it's vital. If we can realize the weapon that we have in prayer, and how much we all need it. You know, there's so many times people will walk to this table and say, you know, will you pray for me? And I may think about it then and forget about it, but we need to be mindful that we have a wonderful weapon that God has given us, and we need to use it for each other and lift each other up in prayer. And you pray for me and I'll pray for you, and together we'll touch heaven.
0: That's Susan Wisnett, joined here by the rest of the Wisnetts. March of 2010's number 1 song.

Pray For You. That's music of the Wisnitz, number one in March of 2010. In April of 2010, Karen Pekineu River had a song that reached the top two. Here it comes, asking the probing question, why can't all God's children get along? Why?

Why Can't All God's Children Get Along? That's music of Karen Peck and New River, a song that reached number 2 in April of 2010, another song nominated for the Favorite Song of the Year. Our final song that was nominated for the Favorite Song of 2010 reached number 1 in December of 2009, the song If You Knew Him. The song was co-written by Rodney Griffin and Joseph Habedank, who gets the opening solo. I won't

If You Knew Him. That's Music of the Perrys, number one in December of 2009, and not only nominated for the Favorite Song of 2010, but the winner of the Favorite Song of the Year. Well, we're going to take a short break from our journey through the best of the best Singing News Fan Award winners from 1970 till today, because we've got some music festivals coming up and we want to tell you all about it. July 31st through August 2nd is the Peace Country Gospel Jamboree, and they've got some phenomenal talent we want to tell you about, and we want to share their music with you right here on Heart of the South a week from now. Gospel concerts and festivals coming to the Heart of the South listening area in August and beyond. 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God bless.

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2: Greetings, Mr. Mayor.
3: Have you heard about the clock at City Hall?
4: The clock is stuck on 11:45.
3: We believe it's a glitch in our new computer system we set up. Alicia Jennings is in charge of our technical support at City Hall. You should talk to her first.
2: Has anyone gone into the programming code itself?
5: None of us have that level of expertise, especially since it's a third-party program.
2: Would you mind resetting the clock to the current time?
5: I don't mind, but it won't help. It'll go back to 11:45.
2: No doubt it will, but I would like to look at the clock itself whilst that happens.
4: What is that? Somebody left flowers up here?
2: There's a card attached.
5: Oh.
2: And it's addressed to you, Alicia. What does it say?
5: Time is running out. What does that mean?
6: Well, thanks for taking the time to talk to us, Mr. Butler.
7: When I was a young man in Odyssey, I loved a girl more deeply than I ever thought possible. Her name was Wendy. We had a secret courier who delivered the letters back and forth.
8: Who would do that for you?
7: Her little sister, Alicia. I wanted to run away with Wendy. I wrote her a letter telling her to meet me at the clock tower that night.
6: At 11:45.
7: That's right.
5: I decided I wasn't going to be their delivery girl anymore. So I tore the letter in half and shoved it into my coat pocket.
7: Wendy didn't show up.
5: Somehow someone knows what I did. That the anniversary is 20 years ago, and I'm now being tortured for it.
2: The clock's moving again. The entire system, even the clock, has started a countdown.
3: A countdown to what?
2: 11:45 tomorrow night.
4: Here's some water.
2: Thank you, Matthew. Alicia?
5: Thanks. I don't know what to do.
3: We better think of something. We've got a countdown, and I don't know if it's to a banquet of flowers, a big laugh, or a bomb.
2: Mr. Mayor, I suggest you notify the police.
3: Yeah, I will. In the meantime, you two need to figure out who's behind this.
4: I'll help, too.
3: Fine. You three.
9: I'm still here.
3: Who are you?
9: Andrew.
4: He empties the trash.
3: Good, because the one in my office is full. Come with me.
9: Oh, okay.
5: How am I going to explain all of this to my sister?
2: Where does she live?
5: In Los Angeles. She's a doctor, but she's coming into town to visit me.
2: Oh, why no?
5: We're selling our family home and moving our mother into a retirement facility.
2: I see. So it has nothing to do with the anniversary?
5: No, because there is no anniversary for her. She doesn't know why Michael left her.
2: Well, someone knows what happened, Alicia. Whoever put those things on the clock tower and rigged everything for 11:45 tomorrow night knows.
5: But how?
2: Have you ever communicated the truth anywhere, to anyone, in any form or any place?
5: Well, only one.
2: Aha! What was it?
5: My private diary, which I've kept hidden and locked up. No one has ever seen it, or I would have known.
2: Well, where is it now?
5: In a safe deposit box at the Odyssey Bank. I put my most precious possessions there because of the move out of our house.
10: Alicia, Eugene, are you there?
5: Yes, Mr.
2: Indeed.
5: Mayor.
4: I am too.
10: The police are on their way. I'd like you to come up to my office and talk to them.
2: Yes, sir. We'll be right up.
5: What am I going to do?
2: We're going to find out who's doing this and why.
8: So, how are you going to find out who's doing this and why?
2: I have no idea. I'm exhausted.
6: Did you get any sleep last night?
2: Barely. I worked through the night with the police technicians trying to stop the countdown.
8: Can't you just shut off the computers?
2: No. Whoever programmed the countdown has integrated it into the city's entire system and rigged it to erase all of the government's database. The payroll, welfare benefit information, everything will disappear if we turn off the computer. It's a technological time bomb, if not an actual one.
6: Is there a chance that you're dealing with a real bomb?
2: Well, we can't know since we don't know what the computer is counting down to. The bomb squad from the state police is going over City Hall and surrounding area with a proverbial fine-tooth comb.
6: Well, has anyone been able to talk to the programmers from, what's it called, Dreadlocks Computing?
2: They can't be found. A detective drove past their office and it was locked up. The staff in an office next door claims they haven't seen anyone go in and out for days. I can only wonder who gave Dreadlocks the job in the first place, and I'll ask the mayor about that one. This entire scheme could be nothing more than an elaborate hoax.
8: A hoax to torture poor Alicia?
2: Perhaps.
6: Well, it's pretty clear that if we can find out how someone learned Alicia's secret, then we'll find out who that someone is.
8: But Alicia said she never told anyone about the letter, and the only place she wrote about it is now locked up in the bank. Is it possible that someone saw the diary at the bank?
2: Possible. Albeit unlikely. One can't simply walk into a bank and look inside the safe deposit boxes, except in the case of a bank robbery.
6: Which Odyssey Bank hasn't had recently?
2: Mm-hmm.
8: Well, I still think we ought to check it out.
2: Miss Kendall?
8: We're helping you, Eugene. Somebody has to.
2: Oh, well, thank you. Ooh, I'm being summoned. Back to City Hall, then.
6: Bye, Eugene.
2: Farewell.
8: Poor Eugene.
6: Poor Alicia.
8: Whit, should we tell Michael Butler what we know?
6: That's not our place. At some point, Alicia is going to have to talk to Michael Butler and her sister.
8: I wouldn't want to be her.
6: Come on, let's see what Oliver Dravel can tell us.
8: Oliver Dravel?
6: He's the manager at Odyssey Bank.
2: Good morning, Mr. Mayor.
11: Good morning, Eugene.
12: Hi, Eugene. Are we ready to go to work?
2: Matthew, what are you doing here? Career day ended yesterday, and today's Saturday. You should go play like a normal child would.
12: But my parents said I could help you, and the mayor agrees.
11: He is a tenacious boy.
2: So he is.
12: What are we doing first?
2: First, I'd like to ask the mayor who recommended Dreadlocks as the company to install the program that has caused so much trouble.
11: Well, naturally, we went through several candidates, putting out bids, you know, the usual process.
2: Well, of course, but how did Dreadlocks know about the job? Did you contact them, or did they approach you?
11: Well, I think the bank recommended them to us.
2: Oh, the bank? Odyssey Bank?
11: That's right. Oliver Dravel spoke very highly of them.
2: Why would he do that?
11: Because they had done some programming work there, and he was thrilled with them.
2: That's an interesting coincidence. Will you excuse me, please, while I make a phone call?
13: I can assure you, Mr. Whittaker, that Odyssey Bank has no security issues and certainly no complaints from any of our customers about our safe deposit boxes. Now, is this woman you're talking about implying that something is amiss?
6: Oh, not at all. We're merely investigating the possibility.
13: Has she authorized you to represent her? I mean, it would be customary for her to speak directly to us.
6: And maybe she will.
8: Who do you let into the safe deposit area? I mean, if I wanted to put my stuff in there, who gets to go in and out?
13: Well, myself as the bank manager and Mr. Kincaid, our safe deposit box manager. Of course, we have a security guard keeping an eye on the safe and everyone who goes in. We are all trusted and trustworthy people.
6: Well, I'm sure you are. That's my cell phone. Oh,
8: sorry, that's mine. Excuse me.
6: What's Eugene?
8: I don't know who it is. Hello?
13: Don't mind me.
6: Hi, Eugene.
8: Oh, hi, Veronica.
6: You are?
8: You did?
6: No kidding.
8: When?
6: That's interesting.
8: I hope you got a name.
6: Do you think there's a connection?
8: A van.
6: That's unexpected.
8: I never heard of them, but I'll ask.
6: I'll ask. Thanks.
8: No, thank you.
6: Bye.
8: Bye.
13: Well, that was very enlightening.
8: You first.
6: Go on.
8: Okay. That was Veronica from Gower's Florist Shop.
13: Ah, she's one of our customers. Oh, now, don't tell me she's having a problem with us.
8: No. But she was walking down the street and saw the man who bought the jilted roses from her.
6: The ones we believe were put in the clock tower.
8: He was driving a company van with the name Sure Clean on the side.
13: Sure Clean?
8: What did Eugene have to say?
6: Well, he asked the mayor who suggested using the Dreadlocks company to install the computer program at City Hall.
8: Okay, who did?
13: That would be me.
8: You?
13: Well, they did outstanding work for us. And when I heard the City Hall was looking for a local company, well, I...
8: So the company that did work for you is the same company that did the work for the city and caused these problems.
6: And nobody can get in touch with them.
7: They can't?
8: They've disappeared.
7: Well, that's worrying.
6: It sure is.
8: But now we know there's some other guy who works for the Sure Clean Company who bought the flowers that were put in the clock tower. Is there a connection? I don't see the connection.
13: Well, actually, I know what the connection is.
6: Oh? What is it?
7: My son.
8: Your son?
7: And now I'm very concerned. Excuse me while I make a call.
13: Huh. He's not answering any of his phone lines.
7: Well, that's not like him.
6: I think you should explain about your son, Mr. Drevel.
13: Well, he's one of the owners of the Dreadlocks Company.
8: Wait a minute, isn't that a conflict of interest? I mean, for the bank manager's son to program the bank's computers?
13: It was all above board. I mean, that company competed with other companies for the job. And the final decision wasn't mine.
6: But you recommended them to the mayor.
13: Well, why not? I mean, they do good work.
8: Yeah, but what's this Sure Clean Company?
13: Dreadlocks ran into financial trouble, so my son diversified into other types of businesses.
6: Oh, what types?
13: Well, janitorial, office cleaning, all-purpose kind of work.
6: Oh, from computers to janitorial. It's a little odd, isn't it?
13: Well, whatever it takes to pay the bills, Mr. Whittaker.
6: Do they clean this bank?
13: As a matter of fact, they do.
8: Your son's company.
13: No, it's all legit.
6: Does his company also clean City Hall?
13: Well...
8: Okay, I'd better call Eugene.
13: Now, look... None of this means my son has anything to do with Alicia Jennings or that clock tower.
6: Does your son or any of his employees have access to the keys in this bank?
13: Well, of course, to get in and out at night.
6: The safety deposit area?
13: No. As I said, only two of us have...
6: Does your son know where you keep the keys to the safe deposit boxes?
13: Well, I suppose he might. I mean, it wouldn't occur to me to keep that a secret from him, but... The vault is on an overnight timer.
6: A freestanding timer, or a timer connected to, well, say, a computer program?
13: Well, it's part of the main computer system.
6: Which was programmed by Dreadlocks.
13: Look, I understand what you're suggesting, Mr. Whittaker, but it's absurd to believe that my son broke into those safety deposit boxes.
6: Well, maybe we should ask him about it.
8: Mr. Drevel, I've got Eugene on the phone. What's your son's name?
13: Andrew.
14: What?
8: I think he knows your son.
15: Try an Adventures in Odyssey Club membership to hear even more faith-building stories. 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
13: Andrew!
8: Are you sure this is his apartment?
13: Well, of course I'm sure. Wait, I may have a key. There it is.
6: Are you sure we should go in?
13: No, I insist. If my son is involved in anything questionable... Andrew? Are you here? This place is a mess.
8: No kidding.
13: What are all these pictures?
6: Huh. Alicia?
8: Wow, those are a lot of pictures.
6: At the grocery store. In her car.
8: Maybe it's just me, but this looks like a serious crush. In a dangerously obsessive kind of way.
13: Oh, dear.
6: What did you find?
13: Well, here on the desk. These look like photocopies of a diary.
8: The one from the safe deposit box?
13: I assume so. And look, he's highlighted the words clock tower... And 11:45.
6: Mr. Drevel, we need to find your son.
13: I know. And, as bank manager, it's also my duty to call the police.
16: I don't understand. Andrew had photos of me in his apartment?
17: And photocopies of your diary.
16: But I hardly noticed him. He emptied the trash. I mean, we said hello.
18: It looks like he was doing a lot more than that.
12: He must have been following you all over town.
16: What does all this mean?
17: I'm no psychologist, but I would suspect that he had an unhealthy affection for you, and since you wouldn't reciprocate, he intends to enact revenge.
12: Huh?
17: He likes her, she didn't like him, so he wants to get back at her.
16: Thanks. Mm. But what's going to happen at 11:45?
17: Well, perhaps nothing. Perhaps a lot. Perhaps this entire scheme has been concocted to humiliate you by exposing what you'd done to your sister and Michael Butler. You'd have to confess about the undelivered letter.
16: I was young. They shouldn't have trusted me to be their delivery girl.
17: Still, they did. And you were trustworthy for a time.
16: One moment of anger. One mistake.
17: Indeed, it boggles the mind. We make so many decisions in the course of our lives, most of little consequence. But others... entire lives can be changed in one moment from one act of emotion.
12: Your sins will find you out.
16: What?
12: Sorry. It's something my parents say. Like when I left that cheese sandwich under my bed 3 weeks later.
17: Understood, Matthew. Thank you.
16: I'm picking up my sister at the airport later. I'll have to tell her everything then.
17: Meanwhile, we must work to stop that countdown.
12: But Eugene, you only have 6 hours left.
17: 6 hours be hanged. I will not be thwarted by a computer program.
14: This is Kevin Killerman with Odyssey 7 News. I'm just outside of City Hall, where, if you look just behind me, you'll see that the clock, which had been stuck at 11:45, is now moving backwards. Officials refuse to explain what's gone wrong with the clock, though our inside sources are blaming a computer malfunction. There is a rumor that the clock is engaged in some sort of countdown to 11:45 again, but no one seems to know why. We've learned that City Hall is being evacuated tonight as a precaution. Police have also evacuated the surrounding buildings with a barrier line right here at the edge of the town square. A few moments ago, we spoke to the mayor. Mayor, is there any danger to the public?
11: No, we don't believe anyone is in danger, but we're taking every precaution to ensure the safety of our people and property.
18: Sir, there's a rumor that the countdown is to 11:45 again. That's just an hour away.
11: I won't confirm or deny that rumor.
19: Mr. Mayor, do you know who or what is behind this?
11: It'd be wrong to speculate at this time, but the police are investigating every lead. That's all I have to say right now. Thank you.
14: So we'll be right here watching and waiting with the growing crowd. Kevin Killerman, Odyssey 7 News.
11: All right, Eugene.
17: No, just one more minute.
11: No, sir. Time is up. Shut the system down.
17: No, you'll lose everything. The city government will effectively collapse.
11: Better that than something worse.
17: But
11: you won't do it, I'll have one of the police technicians come in.
17: Oh, all right, all right. I'll do it. Somehow it seems symbolic of my failure. Systems shutting down.
11: Well?
17: Well, nothing happened. It's not powering down.
11: What do you mean? You've turned it off, haven't you?
17: Yes, but it's not powering down. I don't understand. It must be running off site.
11: You mean like someone's using a remote?
17: Sort of. Though, from where?
11: There's no time to find out. We have to go. That's an order.
17: Yes, but Mr. Mayor, please. I can send out a signal to try to find the remote source. It'll only take a second.
11: No. Let's go outside. Now.
20: 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We always love hearing from you.
8: This is amazing, Whit. In another minute, the whole mystery will come to an end. You don't think there's a bomb, do you?
6: Well, the police say they've searched every inch of City Hall and the clock tower. Nothing dangerous. But it would have helped if they found Andrew.
8: Where do you think he disappeared to? Did he skip town?
6: Oh, maybe. Maybe he'll show up here just to see how his scheme played out. Everyone else has.
8: No kidding. There's Alicia, and I guess that's her sister. I'd love to eavesdrop to hear what they're talking about.
6: At least they're talking. That's a good sign.
21: Oh, hello.
8: Mr. Butler.
6: What are you doing here?
21: Well, since this mystery is somehow connected to me, I decided to come see how it plays out.
6: Michael, it's probably none of my business, but Alicia Jennings is right over there with her sister Wendy.
0: What? Oh, if I'd known that, I wouldn't have come.
6: Well, it may be a good thing that you did. There's something you don't know. Go over and see what happens.
0: What's the point?
6: Reconciliation, healing, peace. Who knows what might come of it? Don't you think it's time to put the past behind you?
0: I'll think about it. Thanks.
8: Do you think he'll go over?
6: Oh, I hope so. If he can make it through the crowd. It's like New Year's Eve at Times Square. Everyone has turned out for this.
8: Everyone's curious.
6: That's funny, because while we're all standing around here, a culprit could be off somewhere else doing whatever he wants.
8: What?
6: I'm just thinking. Everything's come together so easily, pointing us to this place at this time.
8: So?
21: Mr. Whittaker.
6: Now, Eugene.
21: We tried to shut down the system, but it wouldn't respond.
6: Oh?
21: It's being operated from another location. Now, I tried to track it, but...
6: Eugene, what if this scheme isn't really about Alicia and the clock tower?
21: What?
8: Watch, here it comes.
6: What if this is a diversion to get everyone here while the real event is happening somewhere else?
21: Of course. And I believe I know where.
6: Where?
21: Odyssey Bank.
6: Ah, this way. Okay.
22: This is the perfect crime. Everyone's in City Hall watching that clock and drooling over Alicia's unrequited love story. By the time they all realize what's happened tomorrow morning, we'll be long gone with all the money.
23: Are you sure? I don't want any security cameras getting us.
22: Are you kidding? The program is impenetrable. The cameras, the locks, everything will just shut down and we can just walk into the vault. Trust me, Dad.
23: You know I do, son. But if something goes wrong, all our work...
22: That's it. The system is now shutting down. And now the vault locks are released. Do you have the keys?
23: Right here. Let's go.
22: Huh? What's that?
23: Why are all the lights coming on?
22: It must be a minor glitch in the program.
6: Actually, it's a major glitch in your program, Andrew.
22: What? It's not possible.
23: It's possible, albeit unlikely.
24: All right, Mr. Drevel and Mr. Drevel, hands up. You're both under arrest.
22: No!
13: Well, you can't arrest me. This is my bank. I'm merely conducting a routine check on the system.
6: In a ski mask.
24: Come on, tell it to your lawyer. Maybe he'll believe you. Cuff him, boys.
22: Okay, you guys come on.
8: That's amazing. So everything that happened with Alicia and the clock tower really was a diversion for a bank robbery.
6: It seems so.
13: Yeah.
6: Oliver and Andrew Drevel were both in financial trouble. I guess they invested all they had in the Dreadlocks company. But business dried up after they did the work for Odyssey Bank in City Hall.
12: Yeah, but I still don't get how they knew about Alicia's story.
25: Well, you see, Andrew had a genuine but unhealthy crush on Alicia after he began doing janitorial work at City Hall. But she hardly noticed him. His free access allowed him to search employees' desks and offices, and he saw in her purse that she had a bank card for the safe deposit box area and decided to snoop a little to see what it could lead to.
6: Well, maybe he hoped to find a way to get to know her better. Maybe he wanted revenge. But once he saw her diary, he came up with the idea to use what he knew, the programming he'd done, and his father's position to rob the bank.
12: See? I told you he was the bad guy.
25: And you were correct.
8: Well, I'm disappointed. I had hoped this whole mystery would be romantic.
6: Well, there is a bit of romance to the story.
8: Mm-hmm. Yeah, like what?
25: Alicia confessed what she'd done to her sister Wendy, and later to Michael Butler.
8: Oh, so he did go over and talk to them.
25: And now Wendy and Michael are conversing again.
6: And neither of them is married, you know?
8: I didn't know. So, it's kind of a happy ending after all.
6: 20 years in the making, and it all started because a young girl didn't deliver a letter.
25: We never know which moment in our lives could be the one that changes everything.
6: Yeah, that's right. which is why we need to live every single moment the way God wants us to.

0: The Bible says in the book of Numbers, you may be sure that your sin will find you out. Everything we do at every moment has consequences. Even small decisions can have a huge impact. Alicia's moment of anger changed the lives of at least 3 people, maybe more. That's why we need to stop and think about what we're doing or going to do and ask ourselves if God would be pleased with it. That will keep us out of a lot of trouble. If you liked today's episode, I'd love to hear from you. You can write to me at Adventures in Odyssey, Colorado Springs, Colorado 80995, or in Canada, write to Box 9800, Vancouver, BC, V6B4G3, and visit us online at witsend.org. 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Our cast included Andre Stoika, Katie Lee, Will Ryan, and Will Ute. And I'm Chris, hoping you'll join us again next time for more Adventures in Odyssey.
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1: Wild Mountain can be a pretty dangerous place. 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
0: Insight for Living is proud to present Paws and Tails. Howdy, and welcome to Wildwood. It's another normal school day, but if you're a student of Miss Harbor's, a normal school day can be mighty unusual. She's getting the class to think about what they want to become when they grow up. Some teachers might read descriptions of jobs and careers, but Miss Harbor is teaching this lesson wearing a fishbowl on her head and a painter's jumpsuit.
4: Good morning, class. Okay. Class, who can tell me what I do for a living?
5: Are you a deep sea diver?
4: I am not a deep sea diver, but good guess, CJ.
6: Oh!
4: Goose?
6: I think you are a light bulb.
4: No.
7: I think you're an astronaut.
4: Ned, that is correct.
8: Yes!
9: That you can become an astronaut.
4: And why not?
9: Because it's just science fiction. They can write stories about it, but it's not possible.
7: Maybe not yet.
4: Exactly.
5: Hey, that's two smart things in a row.
7: I'm having a good day.
4: That's why I've got to get this thing off.
10: Oh, well, that's better. That's exactly why I'm dressed as an astronaut. I want you to stretch your imaginations. Just because we can't do it right now doesn't mean we won't be able to one day. If you have a longing to become something, you should pursue it, even if it seems impossible.
7: Oh!
10: Yes, Multi?
7: I've always wanted to be owner. What do you mean, owner? You know, owner of, like, the world.
9: Of course.
7: What?
10: With that in mind, I want you all to give your progress reports to the class on your What I Want to Be When I Grow Up project. Tell us what you want to become, and then tell us what your project will be. CJ?
5: Oh, my project is over here, and it's almost done.
7: Teacher's pet.
5: I want to become an architect. I am building a castle out of sugar cubes.
6: CJ, that's a great idea.
5: Thank you.
7: Ooh, sugar. I like it.
10: Very nice, CJ. I especially love the spires and the parapets.
5: The tall, skinny parts?
10: Precisely.
5: Oh, yeah. Thanks.
7: Spires and parapets. Oh, nicely done.
5: I have spires and parapets.
10: Goose, what is your project going to be?
6: Me? Oh, yes. Well, I want to become an artist. I am going to paint this.
9: Wow. That's great.
6: Thanks. It's just a sketch now, but I'll paint it for the project.
5: That's amazing.
6: It's not really done yet, but I call it True Victory.
11: Oh, hold it up higher.
6: Oh, sure. The soldier will be wearing chain mail, and instead of holding up his sword, I think I'll change it to him holding a flag. Well, I haven't done his face yet, because I haven't decided what he looks like.
7: Well, it's very nice if you like great art, but it's no sugar cube castle with spires and parapets.
5: Not a parapet to be seen.
7: Uh-uh.
10: Goose, I think you are well on your way to becoming an artist. Ned?
7: Yes, well, I want to become a scientist. I want to invent things. I've been working on something that has daunted civilization for centuries.
0: Well, at the end of the day, the class was getting ready to head home. Miss Harbor has one last thing to do.
10: Oh, Goose.
6: Yes, ma'am?
10: Could I see you in your sketch for just a minute before you go?
6: You bet. Stace, I'll catch up in a minute. She wants to see my sketch again.
9: Okay.
6: Here you go, Miss Harbor.
10: Yes. Oh, Goose. This is a remarkable sketch.
6: This whole thing? Oh, well, anyone really could have drawn, I mean.
10: But I wanted to ask you a question or two.
6: Sure.
10: Your sketch here. How did you come up with this? Did you see it somewhere, or did you make it up?
6: Oh, I just made it up.
10: Very interesting. Why did you come up with a soldier at his moment of victory?
6: Why? I don't know. It's just art. It's just a picture.
10: Goose, don't ever say it's just art. Art is important. Art always says something. Always. A real artist knows why they're painting what they're painting. You should know. You should think.
6: Sure. Okay, then. I guess I will. Can I go now?
10: Well, of course, Goose. Do you understand what I just said about your art?
6: Well, absolutely. I just want to catch up with Stace. Thanks, Miss Harbor.
10: Let's talk more about your sketch tomorrow.
9: Here she comes. Let's get moving.
6: Oh, that was terrible.
3: What was terrible?
6: It was awful.
9: What was awful?
6: Miss Harbor.
9: Miss Harbor was awful?
6: I'm not doing that again. She hates my sketch.
8: Let's get going. Ooh, she said it was a great sketch.
6: To the class. But just now, she told me that I didn't know why I drew it or what it meant. She said I wasn't a real artist. Oh, I was so embarrassed.
9: That doesn't sound like Miss Harper.
6: I felt like a dummy. I'm not doing that again.
12: Goose, you have talent. You can't just hide it or bury it.
6: Oh, yeah? You just watch me. Whew. I'm not doing that again.
7: Hey! Afternoon, Mr. Youssef.
13: Excuse me.
7: Good afternoon?
13: Do I know you? Oh, hello, CJ.
5: Hi, Mr. Youssef.
13: Off to fish or some such adventure?
5: We can't decide yet. This is my friend, Ned.
13: Yes. Have a good afternoon.
7: Hi! I'm CJ's friend, the invisible, utterly forgettable beaver. What's with that guy?
6: He scares me.
5: Oh, he's okay. He's just kind of serious all the time.
9: You think?
14: Excuse me, sir.
15: Are you addressing me?
6: Hey, guys, look.
14: Yes, sir. Could you please spare some change? I'm having a bit of a rough spell, and I haven't had a meal for...
15: I cannot spare any change. Good day.
14: Sorry to bother you, sir.
7: We sure are getting a lot of bums in town these days.
5: Wait.
9: What's up? What's the matter?
6: CJ's got that look.
5: I don't think he is a bum.
6: How do you know?
5: I don't know. Papa Chuck said it's kind of like discernment. I think he's a good guy who's in a bad spot.
6: What are you doing?
5: Sir?
14: Oh, hey there, son.
5: If you go to that church right over there, Pastor Flint, he'll see to it that you get a good meal.
14: Pastor Flint?
5: Yep, and, here. It's not much, but I hope it'll help.
14: Thank you, son. Thank you kindly.
5: Welcome. You guys ready?
12: Yeah. Wow, CJ. That was really...
7: Nuts. How do you know what he's gonna spend that money on?
12: I was saying that was really nice.
6: You did a good thing there, CJ.
7: Nuts. All of you.
0: As the kids rambled off into the afternoon, they had no idea that CJ had not helped a bum. Oh, he looked like one, all right. But CJ had just been tested by the Lord. CJ had given kindness and 48 cents to an angel. An actual angel of the Lord.
14: Good for you, CJ Brown. Good for you.
16: We'll be right back.
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0: CJ later found himself at the fix-it shop, where he often goes to work things out.
5: And I just sort of knew.
18: But how did you know?
5: I don't know. He just seemed like he'd never done this kind of thing before. And he didn't get mad at Youssef for not helping either. He just seemed sad, like a guy who needed a little help.
18: That's discernment. I'm proud of you, son. You felt there was a need, and you acted on it.
5: Ned thought I was nuts. He said that the bum would just spend it on something bad.
18: Well, if you knew he would, then it would have been foolish to help him. That's why you need to pray for wisdom. You need to pray for it a lot.
5: I will.
18: What's really good about this is that you're exercising your gift. You got something special there, son. And it's up to you to learn how to use it well. Flex it. Make it stronger. Give me a hand here.
5: Okay.
0: Pretty much at the same time that CJ was working on exercising his gift, Goose was in her basement with Stacy, working on hers. Even if it was in secret.
6: Just a minute, Stace. I've got to do this just right. Oh, don't look at the painting!
9: I'm not looking. Calm down. All I'm saying is that you can't quit painting if you're gonna, well, keep painting. It's not possible.
6: Well, sort of is. I mean, I have to paint. If I don't paint and draw, I think I would just, I don't know, I'd just explode.
9: So then quit talking about quitting. That's all I'm saying.
6: But I'm not letting Miss Harbor or anyone else see anything I paint. No one will ever... Did you look?
9: I did not.
6: It was like Miss Harbor looked into my head and saw what was there. Or even worse, not there. It was scary. It was embarrassing.
9: I know. You're not doing that again.
6: Right. Have I said that before?
9: Yes.
0: Well, another school day had begun, and everyone was working on their projects. Everything was back to normal. At least for a few minutes.
7: It's the best sugar cube castle I have ever seen.
5: Thanks. Glue, please.
7: Glue. It's just a shame.
5: What's a shame?
7: That it's, you know, kind of so cube-like.
5: Well, how else should a sugar cube castle look?
7: Well, it's just that it's too square, you know? You need to sort of round off the corners of the walls a little.
5: I could scrape them.
7: Nah, you're just gonna pull the cubes off. Hey, what if I...
5: What are you doing?
7: I'm looking to sugar cubes. Look, it works. If you lick the sharp edges, it dissolves the sugar and rounds off the corners.
5: Let me see. Hey, it's tasty, too.
7: Well, it's kind of sweet.
5: Mm-hmm.
6: Miss Harbor?
3: Yes, Goose?
6: I want to change my project.
3: Change it?
6: Yes. Can I give my progress report to the class?
3: I suppose so.
6: Excuse me. I am no longer going to be a painter when I grow up. I am going to be a singer-songwriter.
9: A what?
8: Oh, this is gonna get good.
6: I'm working on a song called I Love Something.
9: I Love Something?
6: No, Stace, that would be silly. It's called I Love... I forgot the rest of the title.
5: You forgot what you love?
10: CJ, that's not helpful.
6: Well, it'll come to me in a minute. Now, I wrote this on the piano at home, but since we don't have a piano here, I brought my harmonica. So... here it goes.
9: How can you accompany yourself with a harmonica?
6: Good friends are friends that like you. Even when you're...
7: I guess that's how.
6: Not acting too friendly. Good friends keep your good friends going upward, going up, up, up. And the good friend rejoices in your seven dippity.
3: Oh, my goodness. That'll be fine, Goose. Have a seat.
6: Well, I know it's a little rough, but in the business, you call it a first pass.
7: Is it called I Love Friends?
6: That's it! How did you know?
7: Stop it! Stop it! Make her stop!
3: All right, class! All right, class! Class! Okay.
9: I'm okay.
3: Let's put away your projects and let's get out your science lesson now.
0: The class did finally recover from Goose's song. CJ and Ned were so excited about the Sugar Cube Castle, they'd finish up early on their every lesson and shoot right over to it. They were working on it every spare moment they had.
7: Does the castle look smart to you? I feel all kind of funny.
5: You think it could have been we just ate a quarter pound of sugar?
7: I suppose I could account for some of it. Oh, I don't feel very good.
5: I'm not feeling too great myself. Maybe we should stop eating the castle.
3: All right. Please clean up now, class.
10: It's time for recess.
19: Recess!
20: I love recess.
21: I love recess more. I don't feel very good.
20: Me too. For both. Feeling bad and loving recess. I think rounding off the corners was a bad idea.
22: Excuse me, ladies.
21: Coming through. Ooh, I hate it when he does that. One of these days, I'm gonna let him have it.
20: You were gonna let him have it?
21: Yes, me. I just ate half a castle. I could do anything.
20: You know, I didn't get that thing again.
21: What, waves of nausea?
20: Well, yes, but something else. That feeling, servant thing. Multi seems lonely in the set.
21: Oh, no, no. Don't do it, CJ. Nothing good can come of it.
20: Look how he just stopped by himself. I'll be right back.
21: Don't go. No, Stacy, come here.
20: Multi?
21: What do you want?
20: I was just watching when it seems that you were kind of lonely and sad.
21: What?
20: Yeah, I discerned that you were feeling lonely and sad. I just wanted...
23: Hey, you! Me! CJ just discerned something!
20: Whoa.
0: We'll be right back with more Paws and Tails after this.
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2: It could not have gone worse.
3: I tried to warn him. I was going to stop him, but I was about to throw up a parapet.
4: A what?
2: Could we just focus here, Ned?
4: So you tried to help Moldy, and you ended up with a black eye.
3: And the sign.
4: What sign is that?
2: They pinned a sign on my back. I didn't know.
4: And the sign said...
3: I discerned, so kick me.
2: It could not have gone worse.
4: I guess not.
2: Yeah, well, I'm done with it.
4: With what?
2: With this discernment thing. Hmm. I'm done. I failed. It's over.
4: Come here, CJ. You probably did the right thing back there with Moldy.
2: Then why did I get a black eye? If I did the right thing, why did I get beat up?
4: Any number of things could have happened back there. You could have done the right thing, but done it badly.
3: Too much, May Ugershay.
2: I possibly might have been a little annoying.
4: Because of too much sugar?
2: Maybe.
3: Ooh, you're good.
4: Even so, you know, you could have done the right thing, and Moldy could have just... not wanted your kindness. That happens all the time. Just because you do what God wants you to doesn't mean that everything will go well. Sometimes things get worse.
2: Oh, that's great news.
4: But you need to do it anyway. Moses finally gave in to God and told Pharaoh, "Let my people go." You know what happened next?
2: What?
4: Pharaoh made things worse for the Jews. A lot worse. Then the Jews who Moses came to save were furious with him.
2: Sounds familiar.
4: But you know, that's not the end of the story. At the end, there was freedom and a new nation that loved God more than ever. And about that failure thing.
2: Yeah?
4: Pastor Flynn told me once that the first step of discipleship is to make a mistake. It's how we learn. If you learn from a mistake, it's not a failure. If you quit using a special gift God gave you because it got hard, that's a failure. You're a growing disciple of Christ, son, and you have a special gift. You're gonna make mistakes, but you gotta practice to get better with it. You gotta grow your gift. Don't give up.
2: Yes, sir.
5: Well, CJ and Ned headed home and were working over some of the things Papa Chuck had told them.
2: It's like your special gift is being really smart. You have to work at it to get smarter. I mean, you don't just sit there and get smarter without trying.
3: Yeah, I suppose. Hey, good afternoon there, Mr. Youthif. I'm Ned, CJ's best friend and confidant.
6: Good afternoon, CJ. Williams, this is Theo Brown's cub.
3: Oh, brother.
7: Really? Nice to meet you.
2: And you, too.
6: Is there something wrong, CJ?
2: No, sir. I was just... We better get going. Bye.
3: Okay, what was that all about?
2: I got that feeling again.
3: Don't tell me Mr. Youssef is lonely and sad.
2: No, but something was, I don't know, wrong. He was all nervous to bump into us.
3: Huh, well, he sure wasn't nervous bumping into me. He didn't even know I was there.
2: I just got the feeling that he was doing something wrong.
6: Did you see that?
7: See what?
6: The way CJ looked at me.
7: No.
6: It was as if he saw right through me. As if he knew.
7: He's just a cub. Forget it.
6: We will need to keep an eye on that one.
5: Well, the first thing that next morning, the projects were due. And CJ was first up.
2: Yeah, well, my project was...
8: Tell the class what you want to be first.
2: Yeah. Okay, well, I want to be an architect. An architect designs buildings, so I design and build...
8: What is that?
9: Where's the castle?
2: Well, I had a change of plans, and because of some things that went wrong, instead of a castle, it became an igloo.
10: Hey, what's that thing around it?
2: A moat. I built an igloo with the moat. This is so embarrassing.
8: Well, thank you, CJ. Ned, are you ready?
3: Oh, yes, ma'am. Well, I want to be a scientist, so I built a perpetual motion machine.
8: Wow. That's really cool.
3: You see, but when all of these little balls roll into the outside, they help keep the wheel turning.
10: Excuse me, genius, but your perpetual motion machine just stopped.
3: So it did. So it did. Thank you for pointing that out, Multi. In the business, we call this a first pass.
9: So it's not a perpetual motion machine?
3: No, it's not. I decided that first I would make a periodically pausing machine first.
11: Thank you, Ned. Who's next?
12: Me! Ooh, ooh, me!
11: Goose?
12: I'm not gonna use a harmonica.
10: I love a harmonica.
11: Goose, can I have a moment with you first?
12: Oh, sure.
11: Goose, I don't want you to do a song.
12: But I practiced all night, practically.
11: I think it's safe to say that you have more ability in another area.
12: Really?
11: Your mother thought you forgot it, so she brought your painting to school.
12: No! It's not time! Don't look at it!
11: Goose, I think I may have been too hard on you the other day. Is that why you don't want me to show your painting?
12: Well, yeah. It was embarrassing. You asked me stuff I had never thought of before.
11: Let me think of how to say this. You, Goose, have a special gift. You can make pictures. You're an artist. That is a God-given gift.
12: I know, but I...
11: But now it's up to you to work at it. You have to grow your gift. You're not as good at it now as you will be if you practice. You need to get better at it. That's the way it works, Goose. You can't just bury your talent. You have to have people challenge you, to ask you tough questions. The life of an artist can be difficult and scary, but it can also be very exciting. And your gift is really, really important.
12: You think so?
11: Oh, I do. There are probably a lot of important artists out there that the world will never know about. It's not because they lack talent, but because they lack courage.
12: Really?
11: Don't just bury your talent out of fear, Goose. And don't just paint. Be brave enough to work at it and be open to correction. You need to be courageous, Goose.
12: I guess so.
11: Are you ready to show your painting to the class?
12: But I haven't finished the face. I don't know what the soldier looks like.
11: I think that's what makes it so interesting. It could be anyone. Any one of us. I think it's done, Goose. The question is, do you?
12: Everybody, I want to be an artist, a painter, and this is my project.
13: All right, ready?

0: to give to you.
1: Thank you.
2: No, thank you.
3: No, thank you. Then he gave us some advice and he was gone.
0: Bloom, bloom.
4: And since the meaning of his words was such an incredibly stupendous, brilliantly wise, positively insightful, and otherwise biblical piece of advice,
3: we want to pass it along, of course, in song.

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1: Ezra's sort of sick, I guess, and he needs some help with the sheep.
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1: No, no, stop! 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
1: No, they can't. 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
8: Welcome to Focus on the Family's weekend broadcast. 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
9: Yeah, the light came on for me, Jim, when I could start to see these eight emotions as gifts from God. Because I grew up in a home where crying was off limits. Like, you don't do that.
8: That's Gabe Lyons, and he and his wife Rebecca are our guests today on Focus on the Family with Jim Daly. They're going to offer tools for couples to understand your emotions and to connect with each other better and more deeply. Thanks for joining us. I'm John Fuller.
10: John, I had the chance to speak to Gabe and Rebecca at a conference in Nashville earlier this year, and they shared some powerful insights about the ways your past could still be affecting you and causing conflict in your relationship. And if you just stop and think about that, I think you could probably identify two or three things in your relationship that your past is affecting. And we're all going to hear more from them how to process those experiences with your spouse specifically.
8: Mm-hmm. And Gabe and Rebecca are speakers, writers, and co-hosts of the podcast called Rhythms for Life. And they joined you, Jim, to talk about their book, The Fight for Us. We've got details about the book online. And here now, the conversation with Gabe and Rebecca Lyons.
10: Gabe and Rebecca, welcome to Focus on the Family. It's good to have you back.
11: Oh, it's a joy.
12: Thank you for having us. We love being with you.
10: Now, you know, one of the key things, this is a great marriage book, a great life book, The Fight for Us. I love the idea of fighting for your marriage. It feels like too few of us in the Christian community are willing to do that. So let me ask that bigger question. Why do we give up so easily? Why is our divorce rate 35-40% in the Christian community?
12: Well, I think people get discouraged easily. I mean, it's hard, right? Marriage has conflict in it. You have arguments with your spouse. You start to get narratives in your head.
10: I've never experienced that.
11: I know. We, though, are professionals at fighting, which felt fitting to write about fighting, because I do think we see the reason why even Christians walk away is that we see each other as the enemy instead of the ultimate enemy,

0: who is really trying to divide us. And so the only power the enemy has over his sons and daughters is he accuses and then gets us to agree.
1: Yeah.
0: And so he might say or plant an intrusive thought that's saying Gabe is not attentive to your needs. He's suppressing you or dismissing you. He's transactional. And then I'll be like, that hurt or that felt that way. And so I'll internalize that and then I'll ruminate on it. And all of a sudden it grows.
1: Yeah. It's so interesting. You write about unhealthy conflict patterns. I mean, this is it. This is where everybody needs to lean in.
0: Right.
1: Because every marriage experiences that. There's just things that we do that we learn from our childhood typically that we build on in our adult years. What was happening for you, particularly Rebecca, where you were experiencing that with Gabe?
0: Yeah, so we had something that we had cultivated without intention called the dysfunctional dance. And it was triggered by these emotions, and it was silent, intense, avoidant, and anxious. And the more we talked to other couples about it, we found this was a trend. The silent was always triggered by hurt, like some form of hurt that was never expressed or repaired that started to grow into resentment or bitterness. And so we just kind of said, agreed with, it is what it is, and we moved on. The intense one is the one that really was ours.
2: We're good at this one.
0: And that's triggered by anger. That's, you know, and the scriptures say, in your anger, do not sin. So it's okay to go, there could be a righteous anger around some of the things that we feel like we might not be honoring in one another or recognizing well in one another. But again, anger unexpressed is toxic. And so we have to express it. So the intense one is one. And as we've pulled so many marriages, intense is like the top one and silent is second. So those extremes. But there's also avoidant and anxious. Avoidant is triggered by guilt and anxious is triggered by fear. And so these are all stress responses. And they happen so much in the margins, the transitions, because the bottom line is we're rookies. Like we've never, you know, before kids had kids. We never had special needs kids till we entered that. We had never, you know, did a cross-country move, and then there's stressors there, and then launching kids and kids getting married and going off to college. And we realized that we saw every transition differently based on our origin, which created stress, which created conflict, because we're rookies.
1: Well, how long have you been married? You're not rookies.
0: 28 years.
1: I mean, you look great. Don't get me wrong, but 28 years.
0: Yeah,
1: you're kind of moving into the MVP category.
0: Well, I just felt like the first time we tried everything in whatever season we were in, we missed each other a little bit.
1: Let me ask you, we've learned. Yeah, which is good. And, you know, people are hearing the definitions and kind of, okay, that's me, that's my husband, whatever.
0: Yeah.
1: I do feel like there can be some gender application to this. I'm not sure, but I look at the silent marriage. I would have thought that was first, though, but you're saying the intense marriage is first.
0: Right, or maybe they recognize that, and then they grow silent over time.
1: And I think, there's not any one thing. You just don't fall in one bucket and stay there. Mm-hmm. But the silent marriage, I kind of see as a husband's domain, because we're little boys. I don't know that we truly ever emotionally grow up. So when we are wounded or we're frustrated, we tend to pull out of the battle. Yep. Gabe, was that yours?
2: No, it's true, and I think for men, we want to de-escalate. We don't want to get so angry and puffed up. So we tend to just turn inward. And we don't, you know, it's intimidating when your wife's really great with emotions, understands emotions, can communicate to you the 100 different emotions she's experienced over the last few days. And yet as a husband, I know there was many times I was at a loss of words. I didn't have the same feelings, the same emotions. That would lead her to feel disconnected because I couldn't relate. And so I think for a lot of men, this journey towards understanding our feelings, realizing that they're valuable, they're not just soft things that you should avoid or you should press down, but you should learn how to express them. Because when I started to do that, that's when we began to have better conversations. I'm still not an expert the way Rebecca would be. And I think most husbands need to feel comfortable. Like, you're probably never going to be that. But to just spend some time and energy learning how to relate is going to open up a whole new dimension of the relationship instead of going silent. Because when we go silent, what happens is we stop talking. And Rebecca and I have learned this time and time again. If we're not talking, we're not healing.
1: Right.
2: And so a marriage that stops talking, over time, the silence becomes resentment. The resentment becomes contempt. And as we know from Gottman and others, contempt is the marriage killer.
1: Yeah.
2: And so we want to avoid that at all costs by getting the conversation moving again.
1: Yeah, no, I can appreciate that. And I think men, we struggle. You know, a vulnerable example of that, Gene's second brother committed suicide probably 4 years ago.
0: Wow.
1: And it was one where it was heavy. right? Yeah. Rightfully, understandably. Mm-hmm. But as the months went by, I remember talking to Jean, and my experience in life was losing my mom at 9 and my dad at 11.
0: Yeah.
1: You got to pick yourself up. You got to go because right. we can't just sit here. And I was giving her that speech, you know, the husband speech. We got to get up. We got to go. We need to deal with this. And she just looked at me and said, you know, Jim, not everybody's wired like you.
2: Yeah.
1: I'm not wired like you. And you got to choose to sit in this grief with me
2: yeah.
1: or just keep moving. And it scared me.
2: Right.
1: I mean, literally, it was yeah. like one of the few times in my life I was fearful. Like, what do I do?
2: Yeah.
1: I didn't know what to do, Gabe.
2: Well, I think right. as husbands, we do freeze in those moments. We know we're supposed to be feeling something.
1: Right.
2: But like, you're like, is this on? And I remember in a counseling session I was having at one point, having a conversation, the counselor just asked me a simple question about how I was feeling about our marriage and our family. I responded, and he says back to me, Gabe, I feel like I'm talking to an Excel spreadsheet. And I go, well, wait, is that a compliment? I mean, I love Excel spreadsheets. This is how I
1: can do
2: like,
1: that.
2: Budget. Yeah, yeah. I love like analyzing logic. And he goes, no, this is not a compliment. Like that distance between your head and your heart.
1: Yeah.
2: If we can't work on that to where when Rebecca's expressing need, you can't meet her in that space, then there's going to always be a disconnect. And that really began a journey for me of deciding I'm going to better understand emotions so I can at least start that journey towards better connection with my wife.
1: It's so good. But it can be scary.
2: Mm-hmm. Yeah.
1: But it's so good on the other end of the reward right. of that intimacy.
0: Right.
2: Yeah.
1: Let me ask you go ahead.
0: I was just going to say emotion is energy in motion and it's given to us by God, right? You know, you think of David, God's bestie, a man after his heart. And if David wasn't emotional, I don't know who was, right? Because he lamented before God, he praised, he danced, he rejoiced. And I think there was a fullness because out of the heart, right? He wasn't betraying the heart. And when we suppress emotion, we betray our hearts. But the scriptures tell us that out of the heart, the mouth speaks, and it's the wellspring of life. So it's the source of life. And so recognizing that the heart needs to be in tune,
1: yeah.
0: right? Like it's part of the soul, the mind, will, and emotions, that it needs to be in tune with the spirit and going, oh, grief, if Jesus was a man of sorrows, well acquainted with grief, then grief and living through grief, you know, he comforts us so we can comfort others. Like this is part of God's design. And so I think part of it is a recovery yeah. of that, not in a way that emasculates men, but gives them the fullness of understanding, like there's a wellspring that comes from our recognition
1: yeah.
0: of that emotion.
1: There's also a deep honesty with what I see David, you know,
2: yeah.
1: as right. as humanity. He seems to be a really straightforward, honest
0: yes. Yes.
1: person. And you often have to ask yourself, I have, like, Lord, he made the big errors, and yet
0: yeah.
1: you say he has a heart after you.
2: Yeah.
1: How do I reconcile that, Lord?
0: Yes.
2: I know.
1: And I think it's in the space you're saying.
0: Well, he withheld nothing from God.
1: It was all out there.
0: Yeah, and vulnerability is yeah. risk, you
1: yeah.
0: know? And I think for men and for women, that can be the reason why we don't go there, because maybe we were vulnerable in our past, and we were betrayed or silenced.
1: All the things that create
0: and
1: that.
0: So then that puts that wall
1: yeah.
0: up like you. I can understand like, hey, as a child, I needed to disassociate for survival. But sometimes the skills we learn as children don't serve us as adults.
1: Definitely not.
0: Right? Yeah. So it's coming back to that, like that younger version of yourself and going, how does God want to continue to reveal what he wants to heal even as I become an adult?
1: Yeah. So with the silent marriage, the intense marriage, the avoidant marriage, the anxious marriage, and, you know, I think people need to get a copy of the book to read more about that. We're not going to cover it all right here. But how do we avoid those behaviors so that we have a stronger marriage? Just, you know, kind of the million-dollar question yeah. in the first 15 minutes here.
0: Yeah, it's basically what we call notice and name, right? Because there is an emotion behind our triggered reaction. So often we focus on behavior management.
1: Right.
0: We erupt or we're silent and we finally come back together and are like, I'm sorry for how I handled that. But we never go to root cause. Like, why was that so triggering? Why is this topic on money so triggering or sex so triggering or parenting so triggering to me? There's probably, you know, in psychology, that popular phrase says everything hysterical is historical.
1: Hmm.
0: So where has this bumped up against us in the past that has been a trigger that we kind of really respond to? The amygdala goes offline, fight, freeze. All the cortisol is, you know, that stress hormone is surging. It takes 4 hours to leave our system. We've got to get to the root cause. And so what we have encouraged a lot of people to do, when you take 15 minutes apart, you de-escalate, you get with the Lord, God, show me what you want me to know about this. Like, is there more to this topic that just keeps becoming friction for us.
1: Yeah.
0: And then coming back and asking God to just show us places of pain, places of wounding in our past that He wants to heal, so that when we talk about parenting, we're in unity. When we talk about money, there's an honoring and a showing of empathy to one another, because our origin stories didn't look the same, which does now reflect in why we see things differently.
1: You know, and so much of what you're saying, for some people, wow, that sounds like a lot of work.
0: Yeah, that's true.
1: And it is.
0: Yeah.
1: But it's good work.
0: Yeah. It's confession. It's like a rhythm of confession.
1: Right. And the intimacy gained in that is what the goal is, right? That you are one flesh.
2: Yeah. Yeah. If you have a vision and understand, you know, God gave me Rebecca because she was going to likely be the healing agent embodied.
1: Right.
2: He was going to use to help me grow closer to Him, to better understand my story, my blind spots. Instead of seeing her as the enemy, this is what happens in the fight. We see each other as the enemy versus recognizing if she's curious, which she's been with me. Like, she's asked me better questions than anybody's ever asked me about my childhood, about the story
1: wow.
2: I've lived, which helps reveal to me all kinds of new things with someone with insight that I need to unpack and process and bring to God. And then I can do the same with her.
1: Yeah.
2: I can bring curious questions. And so we invite couples to say, hey, instead of the stalemate, let's re-enter the relationship with curiosity, understanding that what's going on behind the dance is deep pain, deep hurt, and you're the person, you're the one that God can use to help reveal and help see that healed.
1: Yeah. Now, you've written the book, so I get to ask these questions. There's an example of that in the book that you talked about. I think in the area where you allowed busyness and distractions to keep you from connecting with Rebecca.
2: Yeah, I call
1: so
2: it.
1: So I could say amen to this. So.
2: Well, I call it the dopamine of distraction. You know,
1: dopamine it's like, of distraction.
2: You know, we get that dopamine hit from activity, production, and that was kind of how I've went through my life. My career was just, I stayed busy. I always had something on the calendar, didn't like a lot of time to just sit idle or quiet. And that's what was ultimately tripping me up in our marriage, because I wasn't creating the space for Rebecca and I to have time for those types of intimate conversations. I mean, these conversations do take time. It is work. And many of us just want to avoid it, like I did. So playing golf was way more fun, you know, for 5 hours than sitting with Rebecca and having a deep dialogue about my history growing up and the trauma related to that I experienced that was impacting us. And so I think as we move into this, especially as men, we want to just take account that we're giving the time necessary to this relationship, that we're saying we're going to prioritize our relationship. And we encourage couples to look at the next year ahead and say, we're going to give this a year of just investment, of higher priority, maybe canceling some other things on the social calendar, and giving ourselves some space to do this kind of work together.
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6: Revelation chapter 20 describes the great white throne judgment of non-believers as follows. Then I saw a great white throne and Him, that is Jesus Christ, who was seated on it. And I saw the dead, great and small, standing before the throne, and the books were open. Another book was open, which is the book of life. The dead, that is the spiritually dead, who had no relationship with Jesus Christ, were judged according to what they had done as recorded in the books. And each person was judged according to what he had done. The death in Hades were thrown into the lake of fire. The lake of fire is the second death. If anyone's name was not found written in the book of life, he was thrown into the lake of fire. Please understand that if you've decided not to accept Christ as your Savior and Lord, then when you die, you will spend eternity in the lake of fire. I want you to avoid that horrific consequence, so I encourage you to accept Jesus Christ as your Savior and Lord today. 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
1: You know, one thing that is helpful is having good friends that can help you in that way. And this fits here. I was going to talk to you about this a little later, but I have a friend, Randy, and, you know, we're just talking about that intimacy and how to develop that emotional intimacy with your wife, because it is a stumbling block for us. Yeah. We can go play golf for 5 hours, come home, and Gene will say to me, so how's Bob's marriage? Because they're struggling. And I'll say, yeah, it never came up. Yeah. But he does have a new driver.
0: Yeah. Exactly.
1: Yeah, 5 hours.
0: I'm not sure if that's related.
1: And what's
0: but yeah.
1: weird is, like, she is dumbfounded. Like, you could be with that guy for 5 hours and his right. life didn't come up?
2: Right.
1: Yeah. Who wants to talk about that? But that's part of it. So this friend, Randy, he and I were talking about how to deepen that emotional moment. And he said to me, he goes, well, why don't you treat that time with Gene like you would prep for a broadcast? Mm. And I went, whoa.
2: Right.
1: Because I spend time, you know, reading a book, looking at questions that are prepared, all the connections of that, the you know.
2: Yeah.
1: I know your story because I've been yeah. briefed and read it. And I thought, what a great example
2: yeah.
1: for me, at least, in what I do, to have that same intensity.
2: I do that
1: to
2: too,
1: do prep.
2: I will now on my iPhone, I'll put in the notes questions to ask Rebecca when we're having dinner one night. And it feels dumb to do that. Like
0: I love it.
1: Why do I was going to say,
2: why do I
0: I'm
2: still
0: like,
2: to do that?
0: You prepared for this?
1: But
0: thank you.
1: Lit up when
0: yeah.
1: you said that.
2: I know. But I think it's okay. Guys need to feel that permission. Like, hey, when you hear an interesting thought or you're learning or you're listening or reading a book, think about a question you could discuss as a couple. This for Rebecca does enliven the relationship. Yeah. It shows interest into her. You know, the definition some have used of intimacy is into
0: me
2: you see.
1: Yeah.
2: Right? And
1: yeah.
2: like you can only do that through some good conversation.
1: Yeah, that's so good. Let me ask you about the list of emotions since we're putting out the list of questions. I mean, list of emotions that we need to be aware of that we can communicate better.
0: Yeah.
1: What do you think, Rebecca?
0: Well, we take this from Dr. Chip Dodd in his book, The Voice of the Heart. And the 8 primary feelings are hurt, lonely, sad, anger, fear, shame, guilt, and glad. Gabe would have thought that I was an ocean of emotion with 1,000 feelings because
2: right.
0: of all of those 8, they each kind of encapsulate their, it's kind of like the notes on the scale, the primary notes, or the 4 primary colors. There's so many things that come under that. Like you say, what are you feeling? He's like, I'm frustrated. I'm like, well, that's under anger. But often we don't know what we're feeling. And there were years where I would ask Gabe, I'm like, well, what do you feel? He's like, I don't know. Like, he wouldn't even be able to name one or recognize. He's like, I'm not feeling anything. I'm like, well, you seem kind of frustrated. You seem angry. Yeah. It's like, no, I'm not angry. I'm just frustrated. You know, so it just felt like a little bit of a loop.
1: Yeah.
0: But the emotions are being triggered by something. And again, like we said, if it's something historical, then maybe we've had this fight for a while. Or maybe, you know, I would just give an example for us, like, the feeling of fear, right? You know, the fear, there's an impairment to every emotion, Dr. Chip says, but then there's also a gift. So fear, you know, the impairment is anxiety. It's imagining a future without God in it.
1: Mm.
0: But the redemption of fear, the scriptures say the fear of the Lord is the beginning of wisdom. So a named and confessed fear to Gabe goes from anxiety that might be ruminating in my head to wisdom on how can we come together around something that you're that's concerning.
1: Yeah.
2: The light came on for me, Jim, when I could start to see these 8 emotions as gifts from God. Because I grew up in a home where crying was off limits. Like, you don't do that.
0: Well, he was told it means you're feeling sorry for yourself.
1: Wow.
2: Yeah. And so if you grow up like a lot of people did, I mean, our parents didn't have these emotional health conversations.
1: Right.
2: Most
1: right.
2: of them didn't.
0: Right.
2: There wasn't a language for this. A lot
0: yes.
2: of our parents were in the silent generation. They
1: correct.
2: Just like did their work.
0: Yeah.
2: Provided for the family, and
0: yeah.
2: and that's how you did it. I think for me to understand emotions are actually a positive that God's given us, even though they might sound negative. Sadness.
1: Right.
2: I don't want to feel sadness. Well, I should feel sadness. I feel sad that my mother passed away recently.
1: Yeah
0: that's appropriate.
2: Yeah,
1: right.
2: Sadness is
0: that's
2: honoring.
0: Grief.
2: It's honoring the memory of someone.
1: You know, and that's so good. Most of this is the tools to be able to do this, right?
2: Yeah.
1: It's and what we found, we have something called Hope Restored, which is a 4-day intensive. It can be tailored for different days, et cetera, but the one that is the workhorse is a 4-day intensive. It's like 36 hours of counseling right in a row.
2: Yeah.
1: Sunday night,
2: yeah.
1: Monday, Tuesday, Wednesday, Thursday lunch. It has a post 2-year 81% success rate.
0: Amen. Praise
1: and about
0: God.
1: 30% of the couples coming already have divorce papers in hand.
0: Wow.
1: What's so interesting about that and the predictability of it, it's exactly what you guys are saying. Sunday is rough. Monday is rough. Tuesday is rough because all the stuff is coming out.
0: Yeah.
1: Stuff that the couples don't even know about each
0: right.
1: other. And then Wednesday, the healing starts. Mm-hmm. Thursday, the Holy Spirit just like stamps it. And I think that's why it's got such a high success rate, because you loved each other at one time.
0: Right.
1: And it's undoing the woundedness, the Amen. Pain that we've inflicted on each other.
0: Right.
1: And learning how to do this in a more healthy way.
2: Yeah.
0: Well, the reason we continue the dysfunctional dance is there's a secondary gain. We get to avoid the pain, right?
1: Yeah.
0: We just get triggered, we repeat. But you're right, if we actually go, we're scared of something that's like you felt, like this feels off limits, this feels like this could be a black hole, we might really lose each other because it's just too painful to go back to.
1: Right.
0: But with God's help, right, he exposes and resurfaces and heals, and that's the only way to move forward.
1: Yeah.
2: And Rebecca and I do retreats. We just came off last week, six couples. It was 4 days going
1: yeah.
2: deep with them
1: wow.
2: in the midst of their pain. And the thing that happened by the end, like you said, by
0: exactly
2: the last
0: the
2: like the 30% of this, you start to see couples realize, wait, you're not my enemy.
1: Right.
2: And I also am not going to try to make you in my image. Like
0: right.
2: God's given us two distinct personalities. We that doesn't mean one's right or wrong. We're just different. And the more we can learn to respect the differences and see how God's created a gift in our marriage, then there's hope again.
0: Yeah.
2: And they start to dream again, and they go
0: right.
2: back to those dating years and those falling
0: yeah.
2: in love years, and they start to reimagine,
0: yeah.
2: God does have a vision here, and I need mm-hmm. to just forgive and move forward with his help, you know, to support
0: And you're
2: us.
0: Watching the heart soften. You're watching the tears begin to flow. You're watching like unity and prayer
1: yeah.
0: just transform within 3 to 4 days.
1: It's, yeah, it's so amazing.
0: It's so beautiful.
1: Gabe, in the book, you talked about dropping, I think, your son off at camp.
2: Yeah.
1: And you're in the middle of this emotional kind of
2: yeah.
1: review. How did that connect to your marriage with Rebecca? What was the
2: yeah.
1: Lord showing you?
2: Well, my counselor had said, look, you're having a hard time having tears, because I hadn't cried in a decade. And he said, I want you to pay attention the next time you do have tears. It was a few months later. I'm dropping my son at camp. He's 12 years old. Driving away, I am crying for like an hour. I can't stop crying. Well, the signal for me was to go back and go, why is this so traumatic for me? Like, what am I feeling? And it took me back to a really hard time in my story when I was 12. And I hadn't put any of this together until I started to process. But in my origin story, it was at a camp type environment where I had a youth pastor that really created a trauma moment for me. But I realized from that moment on, that's where I started to turn my heart off, because I trusted this youth pastor. This
1: right.
2: was a mentor to me. It was somebody that I had shared more with than I had ever shared, probably with my parents. All of a sudden, I get harmed in that. And so when Rebecca and I were finally able to start processing that, I realized I'm in tears right now because I'm scared for my own son. I'm
1: yeah.
2: dropping him off at a camp. It's an environment. It's where this trauma happened to me. And it was the tears, though, that led me down the journey to better understand and give weight to the story I'd lived through and the story that I'd really tried to suppress,
1: yeah.
2: not talk about, make it go away, keep moving forward. And yet it was what was really locking me up and my inability to connect at the heart level with Rebecca.
3: What an impactful story from Gabe Lyons, and it's pretty inspiring when a couple is willing to push on through, to work through the hard things together, and to really give all of those to the Lord. And Jim, I'm glad we got to hear the first part of the conversation. I'm looking forward to the next part.
1: Well, I'm grateful for Gabe's vulnerability. You know, it's hard for guys to be that vulnerable. It's not an excuse. It just is true. And to hear him search his own heart to find the depth that was required there. Of course, Rebecca, his wife's pulling that out. Come on, Gabe, connect with me. Boy, do I know that feeling with Gene and I. Same thing. He was describing something that many of us experience, which is how the past tends to show up in the present. And for those of you who are tipping into this, I hope the conversation has helped you understand the conflict in your marriage. And I want to encourage you to listen to the next episode to hear Gabe and Rebecca talk more about developing community and honoring one another. 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If you're hurting because you are dealing with a crisis in your marriage, I want to encourage you to check our Hope Restored Marriage Intensives. 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
2: That created a year where I now look back and call it the year of Rebecca, but it was, at the time it was just, I'm going to give intentional time. I'm going to make sure on Saturday mornings I take the kids, she goes out with a friend and gets to dream a little bit.
3: Well, that's Gabe Lyons talking about a season in which he prioritized his wife. And Gabe and Rebecca are with us once again on today's Focus on the Family with Jim Daly.
7: John, as I shared yesterday, I was able to have a wonderful conversation with Gabe and Rebecca at a conference in Nashville earlier this year. On yesterday's episode, they shared about understanding the ways your past is impacting your marriage. So if you didn't listen to it, go back and listen through the Focus on the Family app if you missed it. Today's episode will include insights on navigating conflict over money, creating a support system for your marriage, and investing in each other so you can both enjoy life to the fullest. That sounds good.
3: It does, yeah. And Gabe and Rebecca are very winsome. They're speakers, writers, and co-hosts of the podcast Rhythms for Life. And this conversation was based on their book, The Fight for Us. And we've got details about it, of course, online. Here now, more of Jim's conversation with Gabe and Rebecca.
7: Gabe and Rebecca, it's great to have you back.
0: Oh, thanks so much for having us.
7: Rebecca, you share in the book, connecting like spending issues.
0: Yeah.
7: I mean, this is the wide variety of things that we're talking about. Something of a sexual nature, and then you're talking about, you know, what made you anxious about spending money.
0: You know, it's wild. We have found in all the marriages we've counseled that the top two arguments are sex and money.
7: Yeah, and we found the same.
0: Yeah, isn't that wild? So I'm like, oh, well, we got some stories for both of those things. And because that's where we kind of find our identity and security sometimes in just the way, like whether that was a healthy or a very toxic version of that. So I grew up in a home with two Christian school teachers as parents. I got to go to these schools because it was free tuition, but definitely it was a more elite school, but I was wearing all homemade stuff and, you know, eating, you know, leftovers for lunch.
2: You even wore culottes.
0: I wore culottes because it was fun.
2: Anybody
0: to go Baptist. Come on.
2: That.
0: That's when skirts and shorts are trying to be the same thing, but it doesn't
7: work. I'm laughing because Jean just told me a story in elementary school. She took a safety pin to make culottes out of her dress because all the cool girls had culottes.
0: <She's>,
7: so she was kind of like in your butt.
0: That's commitment. I love it. I love it. Well, You know, my mom's dad left when she was two. She didn't really know him or meet him until she got married. And so she very much was a survivor. And then my dad struggled with mental health stuff, starting with midlife. And so my mom was kind of a provider, primary provider, you know, into my adult years, teen and adult years. I watched my dad have a mental breakdown when I was a senior in high school. So the bottom line is money was tight. They would always talk about money being tight. We got double coupon Tuesdays every Tuesday.
1: Yep.
0: They sent me to Liberty, which was such a gift to college, but there was only money for the first year with a bunch of scholarships. And so then I was just going to have to go back home. Well, at that time, my first year after school, I had made my faith my own. God had gotten so loud in my ear. He was just transforming me. Mm. And I thought, oh man, I'm going to have to just go back home. And instead, I just became that girl that went to stood in line at that financial aid office. And I said, I will do anything. I will work two jobs. I will. Yeah. So I had a job on campus. I had a job off campus. Full loads to finish in 3 years to save more money, because if you took more credits, it didn't cost more money. Like, I was just this survivor.
1: Yeah.
0: Because to me, money meant freedom. It meant I got to stay and learn communications. I got to do all the classes that were so inspiring. I got to be independent. And so ultimately, God was so kind to provide. And then God gave me a job right out of school. And then I had to pay for our wedding and like just all the things. But what it money began to be like the savior or the rescue for me, or the, like, if that's lacking, then the bottom falls out. So that was true in college, but it's not true today. But still, I found myself going, Gabe, how much did you pay for those eggs? Like, what's the price per ounce? Like, I still was living throughout our whole marriage in a scarcity mindset. It didn't matter how much money we were making. I'm like, oh, we can't spend that. Like,
1: but it makes sense.
0: There was a fear that, like, hey, when this all goes away or the bottom drops out,
1: right,
0: I'm back to that girl standing in that line.
1: Yeah.
0: And I didn't realize that till like a couple years ago, because I felt shame. Like, why am I acting so dumb and controlling about money? And Gabe got in his mercy. He's like, yeah, you need to go work on that. You
2: know? Yeah, so because, super compassionate.
0: Yeah.
1: Well, but let me ask you this, because this, you know, this is one of the top things in marriages for all different reasons and all different descriptions.
0: Yeah.
1: How did you respond to that, Gabe? I mean, Rebecca coming to you and say, how much did you spend per ounce on that?
2: Annoyed.
1: Angry. I appreciate that. Yeah, honesty.
2: I mean, it was like, I have no
1: what
2: idea.
1: What are you like, talking about?
0: Yeah, yeah. He's we have the money.
2: Yeah. I thought it was just like an overreach, but it was happening so consistently. I wasn't sure what to do about it, you know, except to keep some conversations just off limits. We just won't talk about that. Or I'll try to...
1: So the silent.
2: Yeah. Or I'll try to participate in your game. Like, yeah. I'll remember what the ounces are next time, and I'll try to tell you. But ultimately, that led to us more faking it than getting to the roots, which once she did, it opened a whole new door for our relationship to realize that origin was what was impacting her. It gave me compassion for her. It let me know that what is she feeling in those moments is actually deeply rooted and comes from somebody who appreciates the value of the dollar, which is valuable to us and our family and how we raise our kids.
1: Yeah, I could see that.
2: In a way that it wasn't to me.
1: Yeah. Rebecca, in that way, what, I mean, Gabe is describing it, but what, where'd you find that freedom? Where did you get
0: the revelation of that? I literally went to the Lord and I go, God, why is this always a thing? You know, why does this have a grip? Because that's what bondage is. It's like a certain topic just keeps coming back and you feel enslaved. And you're like, I don't know why I do. You know, Paul's like, I don't know why I do. I don't want to do.
1: Yeah.
0: I don't want to act. And I think that that happens in the bedroom for a lot of couples. Like, they're enslaved. They don't feel the freedom to just confess. Like, I don't know why I don't desire you. I don't know why I avoid this. If we could just go to the Holy Spirit and go, God, would you please just show me the places of pain that are connected here? Because this is deep. This is deep stuff that we just don't really want to visit. But in the revelation of it, it was so freeing. I was like, okay, I'm not crazy. I mean, while I feel very crazy about the price of eggs, they're now, it now at least makes some form of sense to where I go, I have compassion for who she was. I ask God to do the healing work so that I don't function as an orphan versus a daughter spirit, right? That I don't function out of scarcity versus abundance. And that's a daily decision, but God has done the work now, and there's not this constant chronic thing that we don't know why it's happening.
1: Would you say you're attentive to that emotion when you feel it? Like, you can capture it? It's kind of like we speak words that we wish we could take back.
2: Yeah.
1: So in your thought process, when you start feeling that insecurity, you're able to grab it and contain it
0: Yes,
1: and not let it manage you?
0: Yeah, I think with everything, renewing the mind is a daily choice. It's like, Lord, am I going to invite you, Holy Spirit, into my thought life right now that's starting to spin up into anxiety or control? And that can still happen no matter how healed we are, because the triggers of the enemy are still going to be there. He still wants to divide. We have a book out. He wants to divide us now. He wants to divide us after we led a 4-day intensive. Like, he's not going to stop because he hates family. He hates marriage. But as a result of that, as long as we keep going, Holy Spirit, would you show me what I need to surrender to you right now and receive the grace and mercy? And God has just been so gracious. It's kept us very tender, but it's also kept us together and tethered.
1: You know, one of the things I so appreciate about both of you is your intentionality. I mean, you strike me as the couple that if there's a problem, you're gonna work spiritually to get to a better place. Not every couple has that desire for whatever reason.
2: Yeah.
1: And in that context, let's assume one spouse is in. You know, they want to find solutions. They're desperate.
0: Yeah.
1: They're feeling lonely. Mm-hmm. They're feeling all those emotions like, I don't know this person I've married. And they're not getting the response. It's like, I'm comfortable. Let's just keep going this way. Mm-hmm. And you're not able to move.
0: Yeah.
1: What do you suggest to that spouse to hang in and keep trying?
2: Well, because marriage is two becoming one, I think the spouse that is feeling that and has a continued burden, they're feeling the sense of longing for their spouse, but they're not getting reciprocation. The first thing is humility. It's prayer. I mean, it's all the things we would know, like to begin with. But the second thing is being willing to raise the longing and desire you have for your spouse. Mm-hmm. I think lots of times the divide keeps growing because one of the spouses isn't willing to just take the risk to say, hey, I need you. I long for you. I long for this to be the way it once was. Uh-huh. I know I've contributed to this distance in some way. And if a spouse can take responsibility for the area that they've contributed, they might think in their own mind, look, I'm like 2% of the problem here. My spouse is 98% of the issue. We would invite you to ask the Holy Spirit, like Rebecca said, investigate my heart. Where have I built up walls? Where do I actually have a spirit of resistance towards this person? And once that's revealed, confess that to your spouse. Start with humility, confess it to one another, and you'll be amazed at how that can tenderize the other person's heart and just create enough of an opening to begin a new type of conversation that maybe they're not experiencing today.
1: No, it's really good because we use so many cliches, you know, own your own stuff, don't own, but this is what that means.
2: Yeah.
1: Like, don't project their problem. Don't talk about their problem. Yep. Talk about what you can bring in. Humility is always a good place to start. Let me ask you about your son, Cade. He has Down syndrome. How old is Cade now?
0: He's 25.
1: 25.
0: We've been parents a long time. made us a mom and dad. Yeah.
1: I remember talking to you guys all those years ago. I mean, that was amazing. Yeah. How has that impacted your marriage?
0: Yeah. Honestly, that was year three. I was 26, he was 25, and there's a high divorce rate with parents with special needs. God in his mercy turned us toward one another because we were young. We had no idea, again, rookies, no idea what we're doing. And that was actually a fortifying thing where our perspective shifted overnight. Like, the things we used to think were important kind of went back burner. The things we'd avoided, even special needs families, they became front and center. And so God shifted us that way. And I believe God gave us Cade because he knew 13 years later there would be a joy. And this time we would get to choose Down syndrome, which is why we adopted our little girl from China.
1: Oh my, she has Down syndrome.
0: Yeah, wow. So she's 12. And so there are now our Down syndrome bookends. And she is every bit her name. She's a joy bomb that goes off in our home. She's a cheerleader and she just makes sure everybody knows. And so we're full nesting now with a 25-year-old and a 12-year-old with Down syndrome. And they have probably impacted us more and given us a vision of the kingdom of God than anything else we've touched.
1: Describe that, because most people don't touch this area.
0: Yeah.
1: They don't have this situation. Why would you say that?
0: Because they are the barometer of our home. They can tell when there's tension. They
1: feel it.
0: Yes, yeah. They absorb it. And they're like, Daddy, be nice to Mommy. And then she'll go spank you. Like, just kidding. And of course, she can get away with anything with Gabe. But they also are very present. They're not stressed about the political climate. You know, they're just about what is happening right now. Who's coming over? Who can? What friends can we be with? What yeah. fun thing can we do? They really keep us tethered in ways that I think sometimes the mind can spin out a little bit.
2: Yeah, I think that's the ability to be present is crucial with them. And that helps us. And it also, as Rebecca said, the word tether, I think, has been important for us. I mean, we look back over 25 years since Cade was born. There's certainly been limitations in our schedule, trips we can go on that some of our friends are able to do and we can't, or even like not being empty nesters. Like, we understand what our future looks like, but we see it as a grace that God's yeah. given us, that's kept us local, tethered amongst
0: slower.
2: A strong community, slowed to keep, yeah, slower. We've learned patience, like fruits
0: oh,
2: of the Spirit
0: goodness.
2: I probably right. would have never learned
0: 100%.
2: Without this life. And so that's why we're grateful for it.
0: I think, yeah, God's used them in spite of us, because we are both kind of hard charging. We're both very driven. And the Lord's like, I'm going to give you something that's really going to round that out so that you are near some still waters, some quiet waters, and some green pastures. And they are. I mean, they will smell the roses and they will take their sweet time. And it has been so good for us and our spiritual yeah. disciplines. And it's helped our marriage, because we're both like, we're doing this together. We said yes to joy in our late 40s. I mean, we're old. We're in our 50s now. And so we're like, you know, we need each other. And that has been such a beautiful thing.
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6: Although genuine Christians will be forgiven for their sins and spend eternity in heaven, they will nevertheless appear before God at the judgment seat of Christ, 2 Corinthians 5:10. And receive rewards or lack of rewards as to how they use the money, time, and talents that God has entrusted to them while they are here on earth, 1 Corinthians chapter 3. For those who have served Christ faithfully with their time, talents, and money, the judgment seat of Christ will be a time of great celebration. As for non-believers, they will stand before God at the great white throne, Revelation chapter 20, and they will not be forgiven for their sins, and they will spend eternity in the lake of fire. The punishment for some non-believers will be worse than it is for others, depending upon what each person has done, which is recorded in God's books, Revelation 20:12. If you have never accepted Christ as Savior and Lord, I would encourage you to do so today. Don't wait. You never know when you will die. To learn more, check out CopelandFinancialMinistries.org.
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3: 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Let's resume now with the balance of today's programming.
1: You know, I think of the couples that have adopted out of foster care or from overseas a special needs child. I mean, my admiration is sky high for you and for all the others that have done that, because you're knowingly taking on the discomfort of what that means.
0: Yeah.
1: The things that you give up. And we're so geared to comfort in this culture.
0: Absolutely.
1: You know, that's our goal. Let's be comfortable.
2: Yeah.
1: I want to talk also before we end about cultivating strong community. This is probably another one of those modern problems that, you know, we hit the garage door button, we go in, we don't really know our neighbors, if we're honest. I mean, Gene and I try to do that and take care of the widow across the street and shovel the driveway and bring her something baked that Gene might do. But by and large, we don't really know our community well.
2: Yeah.
1: So speak to the strong things we should be doing as Christians in our community.
2: Well, and that's how marriages, I believe, survive during the season we're in and ahead, is you can't do life alone. You do need other couples around. We lived in New York City for a season.
1: That's quite a few couples around.
2: Yeah, there's a lot of couples
1: it's crowded.
2: Around.
0: But you're still lonely, though.
2: But it can be very
1: that's
2: lonely
1: interesting.
2: If you're not with people that you're aligned with in terms of your worldview, your faith, how you're raising your children. And that was part of an impetus for us to move from New York City back to the Tennessee area, was we wanted to be around a church, community, school, alignment because we knew how much that would strengthen our marriage versus being on our own. But you're right. In this age, a lot of couples are trying to do all of this on their own. They don't realize other couples are struggling. And when you get people together in a small group, in a community, and you open up, this is what Rebecca and I's experience has been. Yeah. When we share vulnerably what we've been sharing with you today, you start to see people look up again and go, wow, we're not the only ones dealing with this. Because the way the enemy wants us to think is that your marriage is in a crisis. You married the wrong person. But we want to encourage you. You can do it. And you can't do it alone. You've got to create community around your marriage.
0: And the only way you create community is create some form of overlapping thing on a consistent basis. Like, community needs presence, proximity, and permanence. So this idea of going, like, it's not just going to happen, like, going to dinner once a quarter.
1: Right.
0: Like, so who in your life are you overlapping? So we had to get a little more deliberate, you know, as full nesters. We're like, what can we do in our community? So he started a men's Bible study every week. 50 guys, it's
1: great.
0: Every Tuesday for 8 years. It's not like a short thing. Like, it's just a commitment, and people come and go, but it's like, it's always there. And when you open the word together, that opens the heart as well to one another. So then I followed as a submissive wife. Like 3 years ago, I started one for women, and we just met this morning before I came down. And the beautiful thing about opening the word and letting the word kind of wrestle in the context of a group is that vulnerability just happens.
1: Yeah.
0: And then prayer happens. And then God's rescue happens. And marriages in this group have been saved. They have been restored. They have been healed. Wombs that couldn't have babies, they're now having babies. We call it the birthing room now. So this is just the beautiful power of just being this household of faith. And yes, we're doing it in practical, tactical ways, but we're also like grounded in faith and the unity of that. And it's just been transformative. Like, we feel so tethered to community now in Nashville, and that's just one small little way.
1: Well, and it's such a great community for believers. I mean, it kind of fits, right?
2: Yeah.
1: And it knits together, but you had to get up and move.
0: Yeah.
2: Right.
1: You know, and you know, that's a big step.
2: Yeah, but wherever anyone's at, what we have found in this current age, if you're willing to open the Bible and say, hey, do you guys want to get into the Bible together? Like, the hunger for the Bible right now is amazing. So I would invite any couple who's feeling lonely,
1: that's
2: I don't
1: good.
2: Care what city you're in,
1: yeah,
2: find another friend or two. Because for me, like, Bible study started with just three other guys. It wasn't a big thing. It was like, no, we want community. Let's see community through the Word of God and how we're processing our marriages, our families, but also the culture that we're all trying to live amongst. And I think that has been the glue that's bound us together and given us the conviction to make the hard decisions that's required to be a couple that's going to fight for their marriage.
1: You know, one of the interesting things with divorce statistics right now, I think the New York Times said it was the graying of divorce. Mm-hmm. So the couples that have been married 30, 40 years, the kids are grown, they're out of the house, and they look at each other and say, we really don't know you anymore, and I really don't like you anymore. And mostly women are the ones filing. Let me ask you about how you guys have dealt with the early stages of your marriage, Rebecca, where you were supportive of Gabe and everything he was doing, which is awesome. And then it kind of turned a little corner where, Gabe, you've become supportive of Rebecca and what she would like to do.
2: Yeah.
1: Describe that and the importance of it.
2: Well, it happened for us as our third child entered kindergarten. And Rebecca was finally in this moment where there was going to be a little more time during the day because our kids were at school. And it started a new conversation for us. I realized she'd been supporting me so faithfully and sacrificially for years in my career as we had launched our organization, Think. And she had given a lot to that while raising kids. And it started to dawn on me that I need to give as much attention to Rebecca's gifts, her calling, her purpose, her passion, as she's given to me.
1: Yeah.
2: She was going through a season where there was more anxiety taking place. And one of the learnings from that, from Viktor Frankl, was just understanding that sometimes anxiety is coming from unfulfilled responsibility.
1: Interesting.
2: And I wanted to better understand, are there things you feel like are unfulfilled that you are to do in the world that you've in some ways had to set aside because you've been so committed to me, so committed to our family? And so that created a year where I now look back and call it the year of Rebecca. But it was, at the time, it was just, I'm going to give intentional time. I'm going to make sure on Saturday mornings, I take the kids, she goes out with a friend and gets to dream a little bit.
1: Yeah.
2: Or she went to Parsons Design School for a couple semesters in New York because she'd always loved sewing and fashion. And so she did that. And so it was a year of her experimenting with her gifts. It ultimately landed in her realizing that her gift was writing and teaching and telling her story vulnerably, which ultimately led to her writing a book and beginning that journey. And since then, I would say in our marriage, our calling, we just both look at one another and we try to be strategic about the investment, but we try to find ways to support one another creatively during seasons where perhaps there's more opportunity in front of us for one or the other, but we do it in unity to try to make sure we're supporting each other so that it's not just her supporting me in my career, but I'm able to support her in the opportunities God's providing.
0: Yeah.
1: And I would think, Rebecca, for women particularly that are in that spot, that's where resentment can, you know, you talk about origin issues. Mm-hmm. You know, we're not doing anything that I would like to achieve with my life.
0: Yeah. I think women initiate because they have not, they have felt subservient. They have felt like they're kind of secondary in priority, whether it's desire, passion, dream. And they might be primary in caregiving. But other than that, like what skills, talents, birthright gifts did God knit in them in the womb? And what destiny did he call out in advance? Scripture says in Psalm 139 that he made us and his works were wonderful and he knit us. And then all our days were written and planned before one of them began. Yeah. So if a father calls out destiny over a son, he also does that for his daughter.
1: Right.
0: And how do we, even as a couple, champion and fight for one another in partnership? I'm not called to motherhood more than he's called to fatherhood. And so how do we partner in parenting? How do we partner in vocation, both inside and outside the home? And that looks different for every couple. It doesn't always happen at the same time in the same season. But I always tell women, like, if you're leaving your marriage because you think you can't serve God or have ministry and be married, that's a lie. But it does require an intentional conversation with your spouse to go, like, we need to be on the same team here. We need to kind of work this out. So that, because if God's birthing something, then he's never calling us to something that abandons family. So how do we together partner in what this looks like?
1: Yeah, that's so good. I mean, this has really covered the gambit. I love it. You know, you've touched on so many issues here. And, you know, I could just see it being so helpful for everybody. And it is true, the fight for us. I mean, it's about your marriage and finishing well. Mm-hmm. And doing that well. Wouldn't that be a good place?
0: I know.
2: And part of what our hope is that couples who aren't familiar with some of the emotional dialogue or how to connect, that they'll just begin by taking first steps of just starting conversations with each other, turning towards one another for repair, and listening and learning and beginning to have healthier conversations that can lead to them ultimately experiencing the joy that I think God's designed for every marriage.
1: Well, you've done a great job doing it, but you're going to say.
0: I was just going to say that we don't stay in the marriage out of duty or obligation, but that if we are committed to marriage as a covenant before God, then ask the Holy Spirit to reignite our desire. And find that in that beautiful, like there, that is for even people who've been married a long time and have felt like roommates, like ask the Holy Spirit to just stir and awaken that desire once again. Because if you're going to be together, you might as well really enjoy it.
1: No, I love it. That's the pitch, right? We want people to improve their relationship. And man, if you're living like roommates, get a copy of the book and start discovering how to live a more fulfilled relationship, right? That's a great goal. Thanks for being with us.
0: Thank you so much for having us.
1: Man, I was so encouraged by that conversation with Gabe and Rebecca, and I hope it also encouraged those of you listening. Even if your marriage is broken or not where it needs to be, God can bring healing to your relationship. If our program today really hit home for you because you are struggling in your marriage, please consider attending Hope Restored. It is the most amazing program that I'm aware of. It has over an 80% success rate, and many of the couples coming already have divorce papers in hand. I don't know of anything doing a better job to repair marriages. Couples who participate go through a few days of counseling and are taught tools that transform their marriages, literally. John, you'll have more details at the end there for people to sign up. I also want to recommend you get a copy of Gabe and Rebecca's wonderful book, The Fight for Us. I love the title. When you make a monthly pledge of any amount, we'll send you a copy as our way of saying thank you for being in ministry with us. It takes about 90 seconds to sign up. It's automatic and you can adjust it or cancel it at any time. And I also want to recommend you get a copy of Gabe and Rebecca's book, The Fight for Us. 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
3: After a lengthy journey, my wife and I finally neared our street, but a large road closed to through traffic sign blocked our path. I felt the urge to drive around it because home was just ahead, and I didn't like being rerouted. But then I saw why the road was closed. A downed power line lay across the road. Had I ignored the warning, I could have driven into danger. In Acts chapter 16, verses 6 through 10, Paul and his companions were eager to preach the gospel in the province of Asia, but the Holy Spirit closed that door. Detours aren't always rejection, however. They can be divine redirections. Like the roadblock on our street, God rerouted Paul from entering the province of Bithynia. It must have been frustrating to be blocked, especially while Paul was striving to do his best. But then he received a vision in which a man said, "Come over to Macedonia and help us." God said no to something good because he was preparing them for something else, taking the gospel to the people of another continent. Rather than seeing no as punishment and rejection, we can see it as his Spirit-led redirection. His detours are often pathways to divine appointments. Let's not simply trust his direction when the roads are open. Let's follow when he closes them too. Today's encouragement was provided by Our Daily Bread Ministries.
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4: Looking for a place where you are valued. 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Welcome to Keep the Faith. I'm Keith Stevens.
5: And I'm Donna Cruz. Sometimes all it takes to get just that taste of encouragement is by hearing a story or song. And that sounds something like this.
6: The lady said to the entire restaurant, "Does anybody here care about us?" And someone from the back said, "Nobody." What would I have done if I'd been sitting in that restaurant?
7: You can say you're going to run a marathon, but then as soon as you tell people and they actually ask about your training plan, you're like, "Oh, I have to do that."

Coming up next on Keep the Faith, a small change in how you see those close to you can make dramatic differences in a relationship.

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2: I'm Donna Cruz. Your most important relationships can impact your life greatly. You have to be careful, though, that the impact is a positive one. Keep the Faith's relationship chef, Dr. Joe Beam, creates recipes for relationships that truly make a difference.
3: A few years ago, a couple walked into our workshop for Marriages in Trouble, and I was intrigued by her behavior. The wife was a woman who seemed to be totally intimidated by life. She couldn't even look me in the eye when she talked to me. What made that so fascinating for me was that a friend of hers had told me before she arrived that just a few years before, she'd won an award for leadership. And I'm thinking, what happened? This woman doesn't look like a woman who could lead at all. As a matter of fact, she looks like she's afraid to open her eyes and look at the world. I watched them for 3 days, and it wasn't hard to figure out. Everything she said, he corrected, from her pronunciation to whatever she thought about something. He was so intent on having her be perfect as he saw perfection that he'd actually shut her down completely. I pulled him aside and said, "Do you love her?" "Well, sure I do. I wouldn't be trying to help her if I didn't." "Well, your motivation is that you love her, but your actions are actually destroying her. You're killing this woman because you don't accept her as she really is." Two things happened that weekend. First of all, she got enough confidence from others building her up that on the last day she turned and looked at him and said, "No more. You will not intimidate and dominate me anymore." And secondly, he got it. That recipe, when put into action, makes every couple work well so that nobody's the daddy or the mommy, but their husbands and wives.

And sometimes the hands on the clock can feel like they're beating us hard to get more accomplished. Life is not an emergency. Life is a gift. Life allows me to be the gift. I'm going to create margins, spaces that allow me not to panic when there are interruptions, but to go ahead and say, this is who Christ wants me to meet today. This is who Jesus wants me to love well today.

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1: I'm Keith Stevens. In the middle of the struggles and heartaches of life, God gives us a gift. Laughter. Anita Renfro uses it to spread joy.
2: So today, students, we're going to talk about fat pants. Fat pants from 5 years ago are now your skinny pants. That's the way it happens because your fat weight from 5 years ago is now your goal weight. And everybody has fat pants. Even a size 00 supermodel has in her closet, I guarantee you, a pair of two. Size twos for when she eats three crackers and feels a little bloated. She's got it.
1: For Anita, her shows are about so much more than just having a good time.
3: I love that moment when, at whatever point in the show, when I feel like almost everyone in the room has uncrossed their arms, because that means the defenses are down and they're just enjoying themselves. And the way that I know that that's true is invariably in the autograph line afterwards, I will have multiple people at a show, and it grabs my heart every time. They will say, my sister-in-law, whoever, brought me to this comedy show tonight. I didn't want to come. I haven't laughed in, and you know, just fill in the blank, how long? 6 or 8 months, because my fill in the blank husband of 40 years passed away, or my son who was 17 was in a car accident and we laid him to rest. And I didn't believe I could ever laugh again. Thank you for tonight, because I now know I can, and I think I'm gonna make it. And it's moments like that where I really understand the power of humor and joy to make people hope, or to resuscitate a place in them that they thought was gone.

0: Some stories make you laugh. Some make you think. Steve Brown's often do both. Here's one now. Thanks to our friends over at Key Life, we're helping to make encouragement contagious on Keep the Faith.
1: Did you hear about the young man who went to a judge's office and the judge was busy? Told him to take a chair. The young man said, "Do you know who I am? I'm the son of Senator Smith." Then said the judge, "In that case, take two seats." Do you know people like that? Arrogant, elitist, demanding? You don't do that if you know the four spiritual laws. Let me give them to you. Law number one, there's a sovereign God. Law number two, you're not him. Law number three, he doesn't need you. Law number four, go get a milkshake. There now, don't you feel better? I'm Steve Brown. You think about that. Share what you just heard with a friend. Go to youthinkaboutthat.org.
0: This is Keep the Faith.
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1: How many times can you hear the same lie before you start to believe it?

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1: Hi, I'm Donna Cruz. Sometimes the life you've been waiting for is just on the other side of the door of fear. Alex Seeley has seen it firsthand. She and her husband are the founders and lead pastors of The Belonging Company, a church in Nashville. In her new book, Tailor Made, she tells the story of how it came to be.
2: I was sitting in a service and a speaker was preaching and he said, "Are you willing to go to nothing with nothing but the presence of God?" And I just felt this impression in my heart. It was like, oh no, I don't have the faith for that. Like, at least let there be a job opening on the other side. But I felt God take us on a two-year journey.
1: And part of that journey was applying for a green card.
2: And the odds were quite not in our favor because there's 14 million people that apply every year and they only give about 700 of those to Australians. We won the green card lottery, but I must say that when we did arrive here on US soil, I remember just waking up with absolute anxiety and fear going, what have we done? We've sold everything. We have no friends. We don't have a job. We have nothing. I just watched God bring person after person. So we kind of opened up our home on a Tuesday night, and within a year we saw over 100 people in our basement, and then we, you know, birthed The Belonging Company, which is now our church. That's been going for 4 years, and we are kind of in a couple of thousand, 2,000-3,000 each week that we're ministering to. And so you can trust him. I think he likes risk takers.

And so there's something beautiful that happens. If we can just get to the point where we can forgive ourselves for some of our mess ups. You know, when we mess up the worst, we're calling ourselves all these names under our breath. You know what Jesus whispers over our shoulder? He calls us beloved. And if you're hearing words whispered over your shoulder and it isn't beloved, it ain't Jesus talking. And I'm learning a lot from people who've messed up. I just try to surround myself with people that have messed up as bad as I have. And somehow God uses us, and the punchline is so none of us would boast. You

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1: Hi, I'm Nolan here on Keep the Faith with some contagious encouragement. It was Mignon McLaughlin who said, a successful marriage requires falling in love many times, always with the same person.

0: what's up? This is Jeremy Camp, and you know, I've learned so much in my life that we have an opportunity to overcome our situation, and there's a lot of challenging things that we go through. But I really would love for you guys to call if you've been through a tough time and a God has brought you through. Please share and encourage someone else at 800-726-4150. 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
1: A few months ago, I was feeling really discouraged at work and just felt, I'm not the type of person to just up and quit my job without a plan. And I've been with the company for a long time. They've been good to me, and I've, you know, been able to be really successful there, but I was just feeling really discouraged. And so I prayed that the Lord would send me another job. I was like, if I'm meant to work somewhere else, you are going to have to send it to me. You're going to have to literally walk up to me and say, I'm your job. And I prayed that for like a month, that God would send me this job. One of our employees that I managed came to me, and she told me that she was considering leaving the company. And so I, you know, told her I'd pray for her. And I called my boss to tell him that she was leaving. And he said, okay, well, don't do anything. He's like, you know, we're not going to post it yet. I've got a plan. We're going to be making some changes. And I was like, oh, okay. He said, we're going to close one of our locations, and we're going to consolidate it into your location. I want you to take this new position, this new job that they want me to take. I get to keep my salary. My pay is not influenced at all, but every bit of the stress. It was incredible.

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1: Encouragement, love, hope. It's all here on Keep the Faith. Hi, I'm Donna Cruz.
2: And I'm Keith Stevens. The great thing about sharing encouragement is that it can grow and spread to so many, especially when it's being shared through songs and stories like this.
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4: Ask a child, what do they want to be? Superman, Spider-Man. You never hear a young person say, I want to be Loser Man.
5: I thought that I was all alone in this, but I was not. God provided a person in Chick-fil-A to talk to my daughter.
1: Maybe some dreams aren't meant for sleep. Maybe they're meant to be lived. Our friend Tim Story has some encouragement for you next on Keep the Faith.

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1: Hi, I'm Keith Stevens. When was the last time you can honestly say you had a dream come true? Tim's story is finding for many people it never happens, but that can change. Tim is a world-renowned life coach, motivational speaker, and pastor of the Congregation Church in Yorba Linda, California.
2: Ask a child, what do they want to be? Superman, Spider-Man. You never hear a young person say, I want to be Loser Man. In the midst of a common world, it's almost hard to stay uncommon in your thinking. I have found in studying the traits of the greats that one of the traits is they have uncommon thoughts. Man, some of you have almost been punished for uncommon thinking, telling your parents, this is what you want to be in life. This is what you want to do. This is where you want to go. But man, what if great innovators like Richard Branson would have stopped his uncommon thoughts? Maybe there would never be Virgin Air. Dream again and believe again that what you want to be can actually happen.

Truthfully, my kids don't care who does the laundry, but they do care who's at their baseball game. They might not even care who cooked their dinner, but they do care who sat at the dinner table with them. Whatever you do, you're doing enough. And you're doing the best that you can with the circumstances that you have. And it's a good role model for my children because sometimes they just have to do the best they can too. And the rest is grace.

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1: I'm Donna Cruz. We often try to hide behind a facade of perfection, but it can just be exhausting to try to seem perfect all the time. Jamie Ivey is a pastor's wife, a mother of four, a blogger, and a podcaster. She shares her story about becoming pregnant in college in her book, If You Only Knew, My Unlikely, Unavoidable Story of Becoming Free.
2: We are going to do all the things for all the people all the time. And sometimes that means acting like you have no issues, you have no struggles, you have no needs. It cannot sustain over time. And, you know, I always feel as though, man, as soon as I started being authentic and vulnerable with my girlfriends in my life and with my husband, it's when I actually started to see, man, God actually gets a lot more glory when I tell people how much I need him than when I act like I have zero need for him at all. When we act like I have no problems, I have no struggles, I'm sorry you struggle with that. I wish I had some more struggles. I have nothing. What we're doing is we're presenting this kind of persona to people as though we don't have a need for God. And I just think that's false. All of us have a need for God. And so I think that we do ourselves a better justice when we come to people and say, man, here's how I'm struggling. Look how God's showing up.

Everybody understands hurt and loss. Whether you're a very religious person or a passionate pursuer of Christ or you've never darkened the door of a church, everybody deep inside just has to believe there's something better out there than what we're living right now.

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4: 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And the lady looked at me, and she responded in Portuguese.

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We hope the songs and stories on Keep the Faith are just the thing to encourage you.

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1: We adopted a little girl from the Amazon jungle. She didn't speak English. She had never been in a shower. She'd never been in a car or an escalator. And we brought her to Dallas, Texas. Everybody thought it was a great idea. But the day after she got here, they all went back to work and back to school. And I stood in my kitchen with a little girl that didn't speak English with sticky notes on every single thing in our house. And I thought to myself, okay, what is the best thing we can do? And you know what we did? We got in the car and we went to Chick-fil-A because she knew how to say thank you and Coca-Cola. So we pulled up to Chick-fil-A and I was sitting in there in the car and I said to the lady, obrigada, which means thank you in Portuguese. And the lady looked at me and she responded in Portuguese, you're welcome, de nada. And Andres's eyes popped open and my eyes popped open and they started speaking in Portuguese to one another. I thought that I was all alone in this, but I was not. God provided a person in Chick-fil-A to talk to my daughter. It was a beautiful, beautiful time, and it gave me the confidence that He would provide.

probable people are the people that God seems to choose in order to show his power, in order to show that he's not going to use the normal things of this world to do his work. He's going to use the improbable things. He's going to use the things that are not. And so if you don't feel like you have what it takes, that's perfect. You don't. You're right. You don't. And that's exactly the kind of people God seems to want to use.

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3: So our family goes to Honduras every year, and we get to see the same kids. After my son's senior year of high school, he took 2 months off and moved to Honduras. And on my birthday, he managed to get a hold of a phone and call me and have our sponsor child wish me happy birthday, which was just an amazing gift. I was speechless because they were speaking to me in Spanish and I couldn't think of anything at the moment, but it just really warmed my heart to hear my own son's voice and then my Honduran son's voice as well.

0: 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Hello and welcome to Keep the Faith. I'm Keith Stevens.
1: And I'm Jonna Cruz. With everything going on in the world, it can be easy to let circumstances get us down. Here, though, Keep the Faith is a refuge of hope in the midst of the storm, with songs and stories a lot like this.
2: The lady said to the entire restaurant, "Does anybody here care about us?" And someone from the back said, "Nobody." What would I have done if I'd been sitting in that restaurant?
3: You can say you're going to run a marathon, but then as soon as you tell people and they actually ask about your training plan, you're like, "Oh, I have to do this."

0: This is Keep the Faith.
1: I'm Donna Cruz. There are three words we all love to hear. I love you. More than hearing them, we love to feel them. Bob Goff has seen that kind of love change so many people. He shares about the power of loving others in his New York Times bestsellers, Love Does and Everybody Always.
2: I was in high school, and there was this guy that was older than me and had a beard and a motorcycle and a girlfriend, and he was always hanging out at the high school, and I was trying to figure out, like, who's this dude with a beard and the motorcycle and the girlfriend, because I wanted all three, and I didn't have any, and it turns out he's this Young Life leader, and he's all about, you know, Jesus, and I just wasn't. That isn't part of my years growing up. And so he'd always come to my games and all that. Well, I decided I was going to drop out of high school. So I went by this guy's house it was Sunday morning. I dropped by and I told him that I was going to drop out of high school and move to Yosemite and be a rock climber. And he's standing at the door looking at me and he said, like, well, when are you going to do all this? And I said, well, right now. And he said, well, have you planned this out? I'm like, no. And he said, well, hang on a second. And he disappeared for a long couple minutes. And when he got back to the door, he had his backpack over his shoulder and a sleeping bag under his arm. And he just said two words. He said, I'm with you. And he didn't say it like my parents would have. He just said it like a guy who really cared about me. And I'd really never experienced anybody like that. And so after a couple days, I couldn't find a job. And I was sitting on the bumper of my Volkswagen, and I said, you know what? I think I'm just going to go back, and I'll finish high school, and this just isn't working out. And he didn't screw it up. He didn't make this big teachable moment or say, I told you so. Or he just kept saying the same two words, like, I'm with you.
3: 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Oh, Lord.

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1: I'm Donna Cruz. Bob Goff has been sharing about the time he decided to drop out of high school and how a youth leader named Randy didn't lecture him, but dropped everything to simply be with him. Bob would soon discover just how significant that was.
2: And we pulled into the driveway of his house, and I guess his girlfriend was over visiting or something. We walked in, and there's all this wrapping paper and some plates and a microwave on the floor, and I'm just trying to figure this out. I'm like, I knew it wasn't his birthday, it wasn't Christmas, and then the nickel dropped. This guy had gotten married on Saturday, and on Sunday morning, I ended up on his porch, and he didn't see me as a big distraction or big interruption to his life. He just saw a high school kid that was about to screw it up. And his response wasn't to give me a big teachable moment. It was just to say, I'm with you. And I learned so much about what it meant to follow Jesus when I met this guy named Randy. Because he told me more by what he did than what he said. And the reason that faith became important to me in my life is because there was a guy that took time out of his life. It probably the worst time I could have ever ended up on his porch. He loved me the way that I've come to understand Jesus loves us. He's just with us.
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1: Hi, I'm Donna Cruz. It seems like the word we tell the kids most is the word we tell adults the least. No. Shauna Nyquist took on so much, she knew she needed a change. She's a blogger who has written books like Bittersweet and Present Over Perfect. So how do you move beyond a life of exhaustion?
2: My natural impulse is still rush, rush, rush, do more. So, you know, we've got a book coming out right now, which is busy. There's a lot going on. And I had to tell my husband yesterday, like, hey, keep an eye on me. If I decide to like put an addition on the house, remind me not to do that. Inviting people into the process. You know, it's like you can say you're going to run a marathon, but then as soon as you tell people and they actually ask about your training plan, you're like, oh, I have to do this. You know, if this feels like an insurmountable challenge, it does to me too, but it also feels like a really worthwhile one. You start in really, really small ways, and then you just keep making those small changes every day. I think through the events that are coming in my day, and I think through how do I want to approach each of these events? How can I be the most connected and present for each of these things? And then what things can I let go?

0: How did God choose to leave His revelation to us? His story, history, is being written as a narrative, and we're all characters on it.
1: If I told you my story.
0: And we all have one strand of that creative DNA in us. So for the person that needs to tell their story, they need to understand that their story is absolutely a treasure for the rest of us. Write it, tell it, talk it, speak it, whatever you have to do, but get your story out. It's everything.

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3: 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Do you have a gun? And it so completely unsettled these two women. It's been so-

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1: Hi, I'm Keith Stevens. The old saying goes, nobody cares what you know until they know how much you care. Our friend Randy Phillips of Phillips, Craig & Dean is here. Randy encourages us to dream big when it comes to caring about people who are different than us.
2: Two Muslim women were coming into a restaurant that I frequently go to for breakfast, been there many times. They were in the full traditional wardrobe, headscarf, hijab. And as they walked into the restaurant, a man that was in the lobby waiting for his family to be seated turned to them and said, "Are you wearing a bomb under there? Do you have a gun?" And it so completely unsettled these two women. The person that was doing the seating, trying to de-escalate the situation, seated the man and his family and then turned to the two Muslim ladies and said, "It might be better if you ate somewhere else." To which the Muslim lady said to the entire restaurant, "Does anybody here care about us?" Everybody in the restaurant went quiet. Kitchen went quiet. Everybody put down their fork. And someone from the back of the restaurant said, "Nobody. Nobody." Now, the woman didn't say, "Is there anyone here who agrees with us? Is there anybody here that wants to be friends with us?" She just said, "Is there anybody here who cares about us?" I have asked myself this question many times. What would I have done if I'd been sitting in that restaurant? I believe my response should have been, "I care about you, and you can sit right here with my family."

Unhealthy guilt is like what I'm doing is wrong. Unhealthy shame is I am wrong. And so much of our shame is there's something wrong with me. I'm not enough. I'm not good enough. I'm not smart enough. I'm not pretty enough. You know, I'm not enough of anything. And I want to tell women everywhere that you are enough. You know, you're created in the image of God. And that means that you

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1: Hi, I'm Chris Kelly. Here on Keep the Faith with some contagious encouragement. Sometimes all you need is one person that shows you that it's okay to let your guard down. Be yourself and love with no regrets.

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1: My daughter's piano teacher had told us that we needed to look at shorter college for her. We're like, oh, I don't know if we can do that or not. Probably cost too much. She goes, you know, you never know what God has. You should just go and just trust God and see what he does. And so we said, okay. And so we went and took her, and she auditioned for their piano department. She messed up. I mean, like, big time messed up. When she came out, I mean, I was like, oh, no. And when she came out, you know, her face is kind of, her countenance kind of dropped. And then she said, you know what? She said, I messed up really bad, and obviously God does not want me here, and he has another plan. I am not going to worry about it. I'm not looking back. I'm just excited about what he has. And they pursued her and ended up offering her a full scholarship for 4 years to Shorter College. Everything was paid for except for books. What was really neat is the lesson from that is sometimes we are so quick to depend on what our own abilities and what we can do.
0: Yes.
1: When God wants us to rely totally on him,

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7: Welcome to 20 The Countdown Magazine. I'm William Ryan III, and I'm so glad that you're spending part of your weekend with me. Now, this week's chart is all about balance. That's the key word. Now, seven songs are climbing, seven are moving down, and six, they haven't budged an inch from last week. Now, on our chart like that, anything can happen, and trust me, you're going to want to stick around for the whole show today. Now, over the next 2 hours, we'll count down the biggest songs in Christian music together. We're going to share some artist stories behind some of the songs. We're going to hear from listeners around the world, of course, and see which track earned the number one spot this week. So thanks for making 20 a part of your day. Let's get started.
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0: That's a new song that just hit our chart last week. It's from Forrest Frank. It is called Okay, and it's back at number 20 again this week here on 20, the Countdown Magazine. Well, next we get to hear the story behind this one from Bay Turner. This is a song called Somebody's Praying, and here's Bay with more about it.
1: Y'all, I wrote this song when I was at total war with myself. I was stuck in patterns that I couldn't break, and I couldn't outrun this almost dark night of the soul. And I got up one morning to write a song, and this simple image came to my mind. It was my mom on her hands and knees. The Lord was showing me that she was interceding for me. And I realized in the moment, I wasn't still standing because I was strong or capable enough or good enough. I was still standing because someone else kept praying when I stopped. So I wrote this song for the moment that you realize that you've been held up the whole time because of someone else's prayers. You were carried without ever earning it. You were loved without ever deserving it. So I want you to know, in those dark moments, somebody's always praying.

0: praying.
1: Number 19 here on 20 The Countdown Magazine. It's from Bay Turner called Somebody's Praying. Well, this next guy, he's had 18 number one songs, so he's no stranger to a hit. It's Toby Mac to tell us about Lord, It Feels Good.
2: I find it pretty easy to tell myself that God loves me. But for me to actually take the time to stop and open up His Word and receive His love, like to actually receive it, to actually know that He sees me and cares about my day, is a whole nother thing. How are we possibly going to know that God loves us if we don't give Him a voice into our lives? Giving Him a voice into our lives is by stopping and opening His Word. I wrote this one after one of those moments where I stopped. And I know it's a bop. It's supposed to make you smile, bob your head, as you should be doing. Because, Lord, it feels good to be loved by you.

0: That is Toby Mac back at number 18 again this weekend here on 20. That's Lord, It Feels Good. Well, do you like checking your email and your voicemail? I do, because you never know what's going to show up in the inbox around here. Now, some of your messages are about the countdown itself. Some of them are personal questions for me, and others are just funny observations that you've made about the chart, maybe the artists that are on the show or something that you heard. So today, I'm going to sprinkle a few of those throughout the countdown just for fun. Now, I'll start with a personal note. You know, I talk about my twins, Morgan and Bailey, from time to time, and Ruthie was curious as to why we didn't name our son William Ryan IV. Well, there's no deep reason there or anything like that, but we just decided to only give him my middle name, which is James. So he's actually a fourth generation James. And then, fun fact, my daughter, her middle name is Marie, which is my wife Christy's middle name, and that's the fourth generation of Marie. So pretty cool there, the way we kind of carry that over, but it's one of those if you know, you know things, you know. But I've actually gotten that question a lot throughout the years, so there you go. Now, if you have a question or maybe an observation or you just want to say hello, I'd love to hear from you. You can go ahead right now, if you aren't driving, of course, and visit 20thecountdown.com. It's really simple. You just click the Connect tab when you get there, and you can see how you can leave us a voicemail on the website, how you can call our listener line, or even just type us a message. You can send an email there or shoot me a DM on Facebook or Instagram. That your message, it even could be part of a future show. So go do it. Let me know what you're thinking.
1: Coming up.
0: Well, we're still pretty early here in the countdown, so we don't know what all is going to happen. But I will tell you, you want to stick around till the very end, because it's always exciting around here, and you get to hear some great music along the way. Like, we had that new one from Torrin Wells coming up pretty soon. And Chandler Moore, he's in a little later in this first hour to tell us about his latest called God, I'm Just Grateful. So stay with me and find out what happens on the countdown this weekend.
1: 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So share them with us.
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0: That is Torrin Wells with his latest called Breathe On It here on 20 The Countdown magazine. He's a number 17, by the way. Well, if you were in Australia a couple of weekends ago, you might have seen this guy. He was there recording some new music. Here is Matt Maher, and he is jumping up three spots this week with this one called Gonna Be All Right.
1: Number

0: He is our biggest mover this weekend. That's Matt Maher jumping up three spots to number 16 with Gonna Be All Right. Well, today throughout the show, I'm answering your questions and I'm commenting on observations I receive in our inbox here at 20 The Countdown Magazine. And a couple of these questions are kind of related, so I'll read these here. One of them is, why is 20 listener supported? And the other is, do you already have enough supporters? And those are fair questions. Now, being listener supported means we don't have to fill the show with commercial breaks and all those annoying ads. Instead, we get to focus on what matters most, and that is sharing the gospel around the world through great Christian music by using this countdown as the vehicle to do that. 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
0: 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I'm going to have three things you need to know. That's all coming up soon.
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1: This is Chandler Moore, and this is the heart behind my song, God, I'm Just Grateful. The Bible instructs us to give thanks in all things. That means in the good and the bad, in the ugly and the beautiful, we are to thank God for it all. And I think this song helps me set my eyes on the list of reasons I have to be grateful. God has been so good. And in the midst of fires and trials and struggles and battles, I still have a reason to be grateful. And this is that song. Here's God, I'm Just Grateful.
2: Number 13.

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1: Number 13 after a 2-point climb, it's Chandler Moore with God, I'm Just Grateful here on 20 The Countdown Magazine. I love that song. What about you? A good one? Is that on your playlist there for the rest of the week? I hope so. Well, I've been answering questions from listeners throughout the show today, and some of them have nothing to do with the countdown at all. This one comes from Eileen in O'Neill, Nebraska, who listens on KGRD. She writes, love the program and follow faithfully. I have one fun question. I often hear William Ryan make the comment, in your neck of the woods. Does the rest of the world understand that comment? Us Midwesterners love it. First of all, Eileen, thanks for listening and taking time to ask this question. And to answer that question, absolutely not. I don't think other people around the world know what that means, but that's part of the fun of the show. It's kind of like when you go to another country and you want to try all the foods and experience that country. I feel like saying neck of the woods here for me, it kind of gives people in another country just a little slice of what it's like to live here in America. I know it's crazy, but it basically just means in this area or my part of the world. It'd be like you saying, you know, here in my neighborhood or something like that. But that is a great question, Eileen, and it's a lot of fun too, getting to use some of these little sayings that we have here in America. And it's cool whenever I hear from people in other countries use little sayings that I'm not familiar with. So that's why I encourage people every week to call in and leave me a voicemail, because I'm learning stuff every single week. So if you've ever heard me say what's happening in your neck of the woods, now you know exactly what I mean. It's sort of an insider thing there. But hey, reach out to me. Go to the Connect tab at 20thecountdown.com. Maybe you have some sayings like that where you live. I can't wait to hear them.
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1: Well, he was originally serving as a youth pastor for 9 years, but he later traded his possessions, moved his family to a mobile home, and drove a sausage delivery truck to pursue music full-time. Here's Micah Tyler to tell us about Perfectly.
12: I want to be perfect. I look around at the people next to me. I look on social media, and over again, I see this perfect picture of someone's life. And I think to myself, God, when other people are brave, all I see is fear in my life. And then I remember that it's God's perfect love that casts out that fear. I feel like every time that I make a turn, it is heading down another broken road when I

0: perfectly.
1: Artist news. Three things you need to know. Number one,
2: Matthew West is officially in Alaska, and he's taken fans along for the ride. He's been sharing updates from his cruise, including breathtaking views, four humpback whales feeding together, and plenty of moments soaking in God's creation. Matthew said sometimes the best reminder of how big God is comes from simply slowing down long enough to notice what he's made. And in true Matthew West fashion, he even wrote a song about Alaska and performed it on the ship. Take a listen.

0: Number two.
1: The artist Britt Nicole recently made her debut at Nashville's historic Ryman Auditorium. That is one of America's most iconic music venues that's hosted legendary artists for generations. Now, she was part of a special night of worship celebrating faith and America. It was called Roots of Revival. It's been really neat to see so many worship events and celebrations taking place all around the country as America officially marks its 250th anniversary. Now, Britt later shared it was her very first time singing at the Ryman, and she said she wouldn't have it any other way. She also co-wrote a brand new worship song just for that night. Here's a little sample of it.

0: Number three.
1: Brandon Lake was recently featured on CBS Mornings, where he opened up about the journey that's brought him to where he is today. Now, if you followed Brandon Lake for a while, then you know he's never been afraid to be honest about what God's done in his life. Now, that's one of the many reasons why so many people connect with his music. Listen as Brandon shares a little bit more about the heart behind his music.
2: This isn't just about entertainment. This is like an encounter. People's lives are being changed. They're walking out better than they came in. I feel like music is what God has called me to, and the gift that he's given me, and that's how I'm able to share this message and reach people. The best thing I can do is offer my story, what God has done in my life, and allow God to do the rest. Like, I'm not out here trying to, like, you know, beat people with a Bible and, you know, fire and brimstone. Like, I don't think that's effective. I think my songs are offerings, and they're open doors.
0: You're up to date. That was three things you need to know. Now, back to the countdown with William Ryan III.
1: Well, getting us back into our music now to finish out this first hour, it is Pat Barrett with I've Got a Fire.
0: Number 11.

0: Spitfires before starting his own solo career. So if you didn't know that, now you do. And if you don't remember what happened last weekend on our countdown, we had some incredible songs in those top three spots. So if you need a little refresher, here you go.
1: Last week's top three songs.
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0: 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And we only have 1 hour to go to find out who's in the top three this weekend. So stay with me as we kick off our top 10 here in just a minute.
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0: We are halfway through this weekend's countdown, so congratulations if you've been here from the beginning. You have made it to this halfway point. And if you're just joining me, then you still have 10 more songs to go. And it's been another week where every move matters. Coming up, we're going to see 4 songs climb a little higher. 3 of them are slipping down a few spots, and 3 are holding their ground. Now, the question is, what is waiting for us in that top spot? Stick around, because we will soon find out as 20 rolls on.
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0: Well, one of those songs that is holding their ground, it's this one from the band Mercy Me. This is their latest called Make It Well on 20 The Countdown Magazine. Number

0: That is Elevation Worship with Alleluia. Drop it down two spots to number 9 this weekend on 20 The Countdown magazine. Well, next it is a song that features two incredible artists, Phil Wickham and Crowder. And here is Phil to tell us all about it.
1: I love this song so much. And when I did some reading about it, I realized that this song, you guys, was written by a slave trader. This man named John Newton was slave trading on ships in the 18th century. And in the middle of a storm, he cried out to God, saying, God, if you help me, I give my life to you. And after that moment, he survived the storm. And little by little, he understood what that prayer meant. He gave his life to Jesus, and Jesus changed his life. He went on to becoming a pastor and a minister and someone who spoke out against slavery. It's a testament to the grace of God at work in someone's life. And though we're not all slave traders, we all are in need of God's grace. And that's why I think this song's connected with so many people over the years. It's a joy to be a small part of the huge story of this song, and I invite you all to sing it out with me. It really is Amazing Grace.
2: Number 8.

0: That is Phil Wickham and Crowder. They're teaming up for It Really Is Amazing Grace, moving up one to number 8 on 20 The Countdown magazine. Well, I want to give a shout out to everyone hanging out with us on social media throughout the week, and specifically in our 20 The Countdown magazine listeners private Facebook group. It's a fun group. If you haven't heard about this, we threw out a fun question this week too. Which two Christian artists would you love to hear collaborate? Since we just played, you know, Phil Wickham and Crowder there, and I thought that'd be a fun question. Now, we've seen some really interesting answers, like Forrest Frank and Michael W. Smith. I mean, yeah, that would be something interesting worth listening to. Brooke Lidgertwood and Brandon Lake. We Are Messengers and Ben Fuller. And Megan Woods and Katie Nicole. I mean, some powerhouses there, right? I love seeing these because sometimes they're pairings that you would never think of until somebody actually says them out loud. And then you're like, yeah, I can get on board with that. And you can't imagine what a song would be like with those two artists put together there. And for me, I'd have to think about that. That is a tough one. There's so many artists and different ways you can go there. So I'll think about that, maybe chime in on that private Facebook group. And if you're not a part of that group yet, you can find a direct link to it at our website, 20thecountdown.com. But if you were already there on Facebook and you're looking for it, just go to our page, just search for 20 The Countdown magazine. And on that normal page that you see for us there, you'll see a little link to that private Facebook group. And just request access and we will let you in there and you can talk with people all over the globe and let us know what your favorite collaboration would be.
1: Coming up.
0: Well, we still have 7 more to go this weekend on The Countdown and a bonus song in there. It's looking like we're going to play the winning future fan favorite in no time. And we even have some more stories behind the songs from artists like Zach Williams and CeCe Winans. So stay with us.
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4: When I was a young boy in South Alabama, a local radio station had a campaign that included a ping pong ball drop from an airplane. Yes, you heard me right, a ping pong ball drop. And if that sounds like a dumb idea, you are right. They announced a date and time and invited listeners to a field where hundreds of ping pong balls would be dropped by a World War II airplane. Some of the ping pong balls would be specially marked for prizes like records and cash. I thought, music and money, count me in. The day finally arrived and the Lovelace family loaded up the station wagon and made the journey to the field. People were silently standing around their cars and staring at the sky. I held a brown paper bag because I was planning on picking up more ping pong balls than my faded jeans could hold. Anticipation hung in the air like the cumulus clouds. My dad watched his watch as time stood still. Then someone yelled, "I hear it!" Before we knew it, the loud plane flew over the field and disappeared. But there was one thing terribly wrong. No ping pong balls. Zero. Disappointed people slowly got back into their cars and left. Later that day, the radio DJ explained that when the airplane dropped the balls, some unforeseen winds blew them into a swamp. The event was a total failure because of a change in wind. The proverbial winds of change are all around us, but the Bible tells us not to be tossed to and fro. Let's anchor to the Lord, avoid the swamps, and safely land at our designated home, heaven.
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0: Well, they just released a new project this past week called Everything I Thought Was Pleasure. 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
1: Number 7.

It's We the Kingdom moving up one to number 7 with Rescue Me here on 20 The Countdown Magazine. Well, Matthew West is dropping down a couple of spots with his latest called Good.

0: 'cause you're good.
1: He was at number 4 last week, and he's at number 6 this time. It is Matthew West with his latest called Good on 20 The Countdown Magazine. But you know, I've been answering your questions throughout the show that we get from email and from voicemails that come into our website. And this one is about the future fan favorite, which is coming up here in a minute. A listener asked, why do we have to vote on the songs? They are all great, so why should they compete? And that is a fair question, and honestly, I agree with the first part there. They are all great songs. But we get so many releases from artists, and we can only pick one song to play that's brand new, that's not actually charting yet. And so we need your help narrowing it down. I mean, I don't want to be responsible for picking just my favorite. I'm putting this on you. We are in this together. So in a little while, I'm going to have some new music to play for you, just some clips, and that's in our future fan favorite. But I will also be playing the song that had the most votes from last week between those new ones that I played. So it is a fun way for you to be a part of our show. And if you've never participated in the future fan favorite, then you got to help me out here. Jump in and cast your vote here in a little while. 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

0: is Jamie McDonald back at number 5 again this week here on 20 with her song Ain't No Way. All right, listen up. If you voted last week on those new songs for our future fan favorite, because we are about to play the winning song in its entirety. Now, if you don't remember what we played last weekend, one of the songs was from Patrick Mayberry called Anybody Else, and the other was a new one from Danny Gokey called Jesus Over Everything. After we tallied up those votes, Danny Gokey got it. And here he is on 20 The Countdown Magazine.
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is new from Danny Gokey. It's called Jesus Over Everything. And that's also the winning future fan favorite from those new ones that I played last week here on the show. That is exciting. Great pick there. Okay, we get to do it again. I have some new music, so crank it up and listen to these new ones. Our first one is from Rachel Purcell. It's a new one called Keep Going. Here's a little sample for you before you head over to our site and vote.

That's a new one from Rachel Purcell. It's called Keep Going. That's the first pick for this week's future fan favorite. Okay, the next one, it is from the band Rin Collective. Here is Evergreen.

0: That's the band Rin Collective, and that's their song Evergreen. That's the second pick for this week's future fan favorite. The one before it was from Rachel Purcell called Keep Going. Those are this week's two picks for you.
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0: is jumping up two spots this week to number four. That's Josiah Queen with his song Demons here on 20. You know, one lyric that really stands out from that song Demons is, "I won't buy those lies. They can't take control over this life of mine. I've been fully ransomed by the blood of Christ." You know, we hear all the lies from time to time, things like we're not enough or that our past defines us. But God's truth has a way of cutting through all of that noise. In Christ, our identity isn't determined by our fears or our failures or what others say about us. It is determined by what Jesus has already done. Now, if you needed that reminder today, I'd encourage you to share it with someone else. 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You know, sometimes that conversation can make all the difference in the world of maybe opening up a door and allowing you to share your story with them. But hey, speaking of stories, I would love to hear yours. 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Truly, we love to celebrate things with you too. 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We'd love to be agreeing with you in prayer or celebrating something that God's done. 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
0: 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I mean, this is the part of the show that I love. These top three, it gets a little intense. 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
0: We are jumping into our top three remaining songs in the countdown this weekend, and we have a story behind the song from Zach Williams. Here he is to tell us about writing this one.
6: I wrote this song during a time when I felt completely lost. I've been walking through life trying to figure out everything on my own, carrying things I should have laid down years ago. And the more I tried, the harder the road got. One day I finally looked up and prayed, "God, I need some direction." And what struck me was realizing he had never left. He was just there patiently waiting for me to turn around. Every detour, every stumble, every mile, every time I walked in the wrong direction, he kept guiding me back. The song is a reminder that even when we take the long way home, God still waits for us.
0: That was Zach Williams sharing more about his song, Wait For Me. And here he is back in the same spot again on 20.
1: Number three.

0: is back at number 3 again this week with his song Wait For Me. That is Zach Williams on 20, the Countdown Magazine. Well, this group, they're dropping down a spot this week with their song called Wash. Here's Elevation Rhythm.
1: Number 2. And I'm clear.

0: dropped their new album called Washed this weekend. It is Elevation Rhythm with a title track from that album at number 2 this week on 20, the Countdown magazine.
1: Coming up.
0: Well, if Elevation Rhythm was at number 1 last weekend and they're at number 2, I mean, I'm doing the math here. That means we have a new number 1 song coming up for you next. I'm excited about this one. I'm going to tell you who it is in just a second.
1: 20, the Countdown magazine is back in a sec.
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0: Well, this doesn't happen very often here on our countdown, but every now and then we have a song that was at number 1, leaves for just a little while, and then comes back. And that is the case this week as we're celebrating Cece Winans hitting that top spot of our chart again with her song Worthy of It All. Here she is with a story about it.
3: Psalm 63 talks about God's love being better than life, and that is so true. When I think of the goodness of Jesus and all that he has done for me, I can't help but praise God. And this song, Worthy of It All, just puts it all in perspective. When I just think of all of the great things that God has done, what he continues to do, and not just because of what he's done, but just because of who he is, he's worthy of all of our praise, all of our strength. The Bible instructs us to love him with all of our heart, soul, and mind. Why? Because he deserves nothing less. He is worthy of it all.

0: She is back at number one. That is CeCe Winans with Worthy of It All on 20 The Countdown magazine. Congratulations to her for getting back into that top spot. You know, she was there for a week, dropped down for a couple of weeks, and let Elevation Rhythm have a run at it. But now she's back. And I'm excited about that because I love that song, and it sounds like you do too. Well, thanks for listening this weekend and being a part of our countdown. I truly could not do it without you. And I would love to hear from you throughout the week, so don't be shy. Reach out at 20thecountdown.com. I'm William Ryan III, and I cannot wait to count down these top 20 songs again with you next time.
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1: Just after 3 o'clock, I'm Crystal Disty. Let's get this hour started with Need to Breathe, right after JJ Weeks Band, Let Them See You. 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

Need to Breathe with their song, The Long Surrender. And now, let's take a look at your word of life. Romans 1, verse 16. For I am not ashamed of the gospel, because it is the power of God that brings salvation to everyone who believes, first to the Jew, then to the Gentile. Romans 1, verse 16. Today's word of life. Coming up, we've got Emerson Day. Right after, Greg Zabel, I've Got That Feeling. On The Rock, 98.5.

Emerson Day with No Smoke. And now for your rock weather update. Tonight, partly cloudy with 30% chance of showers, risk of a thunderstorm, then clearing in a low of 16. Saturday, increasing cloud with 30% chance of showers, risk of a thunderstorm, and 28. Sunday, sunny and a high of 32. Monday, clearing again and 25. Tuesday, sunny and a high of 27 degrees. That's your rock weather update. Coming up right after this, Unspoken. But first, Natalie Grant, Closer to Your Heart. 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

0: That's Unspoken with their song Walk With Me. Hey, I'm Crystal Disty, and today over on the Facebook page, we're asking, what's your signature potluck dish? And back in the comments, Deanna said that for her, it is a Japanese salad and marinated onions. 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

0: That's After Grace, Praying on a Tailgate. And today we are talking about some of our favorite things to bring to a potluck. And Morris said that he is going to bring some punch, perhaps just for the adults. And I remember growing up, we often were the ones that brought the punch. And it usually included some home canned cherry and rhubarb juice, maybe a can or two of something concentrate, and then, of course, ginger ale to give it that little extra sparkle. But we also had an apple cider press for a while, and so we would make our own apple cider. And when we would take it to my godparents' house, my little god sisters would always call it Apple Snyder because that's my maiden name. And so it stuck, and it's something that I still always will remember anytime I think of cider.
1: It's tough trying to decide where to eat. So every weekend, The Rock makes that decision a whole lot easier by giving you a chance to win $75 of gift certificates from Yorkton Restaurants. 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
2: For who is God besides the Lord? And who is the Rock except our God?

Cochran & Co. with their song, What Grace Can Do. And coming up at the top of the hour, Randy Atkinson will have your local news and sports update. And a little later, we'll also have Moments That Motivate. And of course, we'll be sure to make room for more great Christian music, just like this one from Mercy Me, Greater. 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
1: Just after 4 o'clock, I'm Crystal Disty. Let's get back into the music with Tyler Philip Ratcliffe. But first, New Hope Oahu, hands held high. 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

Tyler Phillip Ratcliffe with When I Saw the Light. And now it's time for your word of life. Romans 1, verse 16. For I am not ashamed of the gospel, because it is the power of God that brings salvation to everyone who believes, first to the Jew, then to the Gentile. Romans 1, verse 16. Today's word of life. Coming up, Quinn Thronis. Right after, Yveth Luna, Making Ways. 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

Taking a look now at your rock weather forecast. Tonight, periods of rain throughout with a risk of a thunderstorm early in the evening. Winds southwest at 50 kilometers an hour, gusting up to 70 with a low of just 8. Tomorrow, cloudy with 60% chance of rain with a high of 9. Saturday, a mix of sun and cloud with a high of 6. Sunday, periods of rain throughout with a high of 6. Monday, cloudy with a chance, 60% chance of rain, high of 6. And Tuesday, a mix of sun and cloud with a high of 10. Normal high this time of year is 18. Normal low is just 4. Currently, the temperature is 20 degrees. With a Rock 98.5 local weather forecast and update, I'm Mike Evans.

0: The afters, what we're here for. I'm Crystal Disty, and today over on the Facebook page, we're asking, what is your signature potluck dish? And Adele said that for her, it includes wings with various different types of dips. And Kathy and Marilyn both said that for them, it included lasagna. And I absolutely love pasta and noodles of any kind, but something that we had at our church just this past year was a noodle potluck Sunday. And again, we had different noodle dishes from different cultures. Some were hot dishes, some were cold, and it's definitely something that I look forward to doing again. I love Asian noodle salads, and honestly, pretty much noodle anything. I love trying things from different cultures in general, but yeah, noodles are pretty much always a win. 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

0: John Bauer with his song, Come and Save Us. And today we have been talking all about potlucks and what some of our go-to dishes are to bring to share. And we had lots of other suggestions, including Margaret saying that she likes to bring sweet and sour meatballs. Anita mentioned a oven crab dip, which sounds amazing. And Kimberly said that she likes to bring scalloped corn. Of course, scalloped corn, scalloped potatoes, these are things that I grew up with and I really enjoy. And as usual, talking about all of these amazing options for food, now my stomach is growling at me, and it's a good thing that it's almost supper time.
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0: That's Boha Tribe Taste and See. And now, let's head over for a final look at your rock weather update. Tonight, partly cloudy with 30% chance of showers, risk of a thunderstorm, then clearing in a low of 16. Saturday, increasing cloud with 30% chance of showers, risk of a thunderstorm, and 28. Sunday, sunny and a high of 32. Monday, clearing again and 25. Tuesday, sunny and a high of 27 degrees. That's your rock weather update.
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0: Here at The Rock 98.5, we like to engage our listeners in conversation, and we do this through questions. Today's question is this: what's the best question you've ever been asked? 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What's the best question you've ever been asked?
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That's Crowder with Come As You Are. Well, that's all the time I have with you today and for the week. Thank you so much for sharing your afternoons with me. 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